0: For NPR News, I'm Macy Byers in Lincoln, Nebraska.
1: The Department of Education is threatening the American Bar Association's ability to accredit law schools, NPR's Janaki Mehta reports.
2: In most states, a school must be ABA approved for students to take the bar exam and become licensed lawyers. The Trump administration has called out the ABA as being too progressive, including for its diversity, equity, and inclusion policies. Now, the Education Department has taken its first step to strip the ABA of its power to accredit law schools. A department spokesperson told NPR that the ABA did not comply with its accreditation regulations and shared a near 500-page report that in part claims that the ABA is not sufficiently independent of the institutions it accredits. Melissa Hart, who chairs the ABA's Accreditation Council, said, quote, "The council is confident it complies with the Higher Education Act and with the department's requirements for accreditors. A final decision to take away the ABA's accreditation power could take months." Janaki Mehta, NPR News.
1: This is NPR News from Washington. About 40,000 ratepayers in northwest Indiana still don't have power more than a week after deadly storms leveled trees and knocked down power lines across the region. Most are in Lake County, including Gary, next to the Illinois border. Full restoration may take until next week as hundreds of poles need to be repaired or replaced. A Texas appeals court has reduced the amount of money Alex Jones has been ordered to pay to victims of the 2012 Sandy Hook Elementary School shooting that killed 20 children and 6 adults. From member station KUT, Andrew Weber reports.
3: Jones repeatedly called the 2012 shooting a hoax on his InfoWars platform, and some of his supporters harassed families of the victims. Jones was ordered by a Texas court to pay $50 million in 2023 for defaming families of two children who were killed. His attorneys argued that original award ran afoul of Texas's cap on civil lawsuit settlements, and the state's third court of appeals agreed, reducing the amount Jones owed to $1.5 million. The Texas decision does not affect a Connecticut ruling ordering Jones pay $1.4 billion. Jones filed for bankruptcy in 2022, and his assets, including InfoWars, are still tied up in Texas courts. Jones has yet to pay any money to Sandy Hook families. For NPR News, I'm Andrew Weber in Austin.
1: Nigeria's president has ordered an investigation into a man accused of creating a fake government agency. The agency, called the National Brands Development and Made in Nigeria Special Project Office, was operating illegally. This is the second fake agency uncovered recently. Analysts believe senior officials may be involved. This is NPR.
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6: This is Lake Effect from 89.7 WUWM, Milwaukee's NPR. I'm Excurrent Nunez. Thanks so much for joining us today. Archaeologists uncover the past through artifacts ancient people left behind. They also do this underwater. We'll learn more about underwater archaeology later in the show. First, we'll start with this. Three men went missing during the floods last summer. All three were immigrants who came to Milwaukee seeking a better life but had been living outdoors. Despite two of the bodies being recovered, the Milwaukee Police Department and Medical Examiner's Office have not confirmed that they died in the flood. That's left their families seeking support and answers. Gina Lee Castro is a public investigator reporter with the Milwaukee Journal Sentinel. She joins WUWM's Jimmy Gutierrez to share about her reporting on the three men and their families.
7: When I think about the August 9th flood, I remember cars being submerged in the water. I remember basements being flooded. I just remember being just shocked by how much water came. In Bayview, underneath a bridge near a pretty sweet trail, there is a well-known encampment that's been there well over a decade. It's added to at least three different homeless outreach groups I've spoken with. It's added to their route. And that night there were, I've heard from a couple homeless outreach volunteers, they estimate maybe five people were there that night. And the river is so close to the encampment, it's like you have to crouch to get underneath where the men were staying at, and they have their mattresses laid out. And the river swelled to 17 feet high. And the next day, one of the first men was found in Lake Michigan near Discovery World. A couple days after that, Isaias was found. And Miguel Flores, who's from there, hasn't been found yet.
8: I mean, you do an incredible job both reporting on this last year, and then we're talking to you because you dig even deeper into who these men were and what happened. And out of the five men who were estimated to be there, one of them actually did get out, James, who he described what he saw happening with the river after it rose to 17 feet. He said it flooded the tunnel-like encampment like a whirlpool, pulling the men in and sweeping them away. The three men that were lost in the floods, Juan Carlos Sierra Campos, Isai Serna, and Miguel Flores, this piece kind of goes into who they were. So can you tell me about who Juan Carlos was, who he was, and why he came to Wisconsin?
7: Mm-hmm. Juan Carlos, I learned about him through his sister, his oldest sister, Isabel, and he came to Appleton, Wisconsin 24 years ago, and with the plan to work hard for a couple years with his siblings, with his older brothers, and his sister eventually came out, and I guess they all worked together for like about 4 years. And after his siblings were deported, I think things just got really hard. He didn't have, you know, the family community support that he once had when he got here. And once his sister got back to Honduras after she, worked here for 4 years, it became even more difficult for her to stay in touch with her brother because he didn't have a cell phone, and years would go by before she'd hear from him. And then she learned that he moved to Milwaukee, and she learned that he was homeless through a TV news segment.
8: Yeah, that was wild, actually, that was the way that she had ended up finding out. And also how close that they were. And it felt like when he lost her and he was still here by himself, he really kind of like lost that anchor. Mm. Let's talk about Isaias and Miguel, because the thing that's different with those two than Juan Carlos is that they have family here and they were a part of their families here. So tell me about those two men and kind of about their families in Milwaukee and their relationships with their families.
7: Yeah. Yeah, they both had a lot of family here in Milwaukee. Isaias had been here for several decades. He became a resident, and he had a couple kids here, and he also had kids back in Mexico. And his family, actually, the family I ended up speaking with for the story, those were his nieces and nephews, they actually lived in walking distance of the encampment, and they would see him every once in a while. He had been staying in and out of their basement for, like, basically their whole lives.
9: My parents tried their best to, like, house him and my uncle, because it's two of them, just to give them a home so they would be in the...
7: There was other times that he would end up, living somewhere else, get another job, but I think his struggles with alcoholism were really cyclical and would disrupt his life and kind of take a turn for the worse and make it hard for him to keep a consistent job, though he was able to work at the Salvation Army for 10 years. And then Miguel, I hear all, like, from people I spoke with when I went to his search party last year, like, people were telling me he can really make you laugh. And he was just a happy, funny guy. He loved soccer. He would play soccer with his friends. Just, I always say this park's wrong, this name of the park wrong. It's like Kazi.
8: Yeah, Kazi.
7: Yeah, Kazi, yeah. Park is the shorthand. And it's a gorgeous park. And he would go there and, drink some beers with his friends and play several rounds of soccer. Then, go work maybe 40 to 60 hours with his nephew's construction company and go sleep under the bridge. And it's something he's been doing since he lived in Guanajuato, but that was something that he hoped would change with his life in America, that he would, work harder, keep working hard as he usually did, but, make a little bit more money, eventually have his own home and get his life in order and have his sister nearby and, you know, spend more time with his grandnephews. He was always cheering for them from the sidelines while they played soccer. I heard he's really good at defense in soccer.
8: Yeah, you have some really touching anecdotes about how the family and him, like, connected and how he still stayed really close to the nephews and everyone through soccer. But you also get into, with the men, is that they all came here from Honduras or from Guanajuato looking for something better, like looking for this idea of the American dream. And I don't want you to generalize, but there is a common thread with the men's stories as far as what happened. And I just want to ask you, from your point of view reporting, what happened to these men that they all came here looking for the same thing, but at the end of the day, they ended up underneath the same bridge?
7: To speak generally, I've never heard this story before. I've heard so many stories of people who worked so hard, came from nothing, came to this country with dreams, and it works out. I never heard about them getting lost along the way or not being able to overcome their coping systems and dying.
8: One of the most curious or interesting or frustrating parts of your reporting is that even within the year, Milwaukee police and the county's examiner's office have still not concluded that the cause of deaths for these men was drowning. And this is even after Juan and Isaias were found in, you know, in the river after the floods. And then Miguel wasn't found, but they did recover a body that was unidentified, that actually it sounds like they're still waiting on test results from 5 months after the fact. So what does MPD and the examiner's office say when you ask them if this was the cause of death? And why does a ruling like this matter?
7: Yeah, so when I asked MPD last year if they would be the one that would decide if the victims were flood victims, they said that no, they wouldn't make that decision. It would be the medical examiner's office. So then when I asked the medical examiner's office, they said they don't do that. And I think if we were able to definitively know that they died of drowning, I feel like it's important for people to know what happened.
8: It does feel important to know what happened. It feels also important to be recognized, I think, by the city that you lived in and the city that your family lives in. And I bring that up because early on, Mayor Johnson had said that there were no casualties from the flooding when three men disappeared that night, and their bodies have since been recovered, either the day of, a couple days after. Or in Miguel's case, it was interesting because his family, and you reported on this last year, started their own search party, basically rented kayaks, hit the river. When they were out there 2 weeks after the flood, and you reported on this, the brothers found Miguel's backpack, his keys, and the wallet.
9: My uncle was a good man. He was very sweet, kind, and funny. He carried many emotions with him. He didn't know the best way to cope and heal with his past.
8: So this is a story about these three men and their families and kind of like the struggles that they went through over the years, over the decades. But this is also about so much more that you get into. You get into homelessness, addiction and resources that don't exist. We talk about immigration. And then we ultimately talk about whose life is worth tracking and worth counting and whose isn't. So what can be taken away after reading this tragedy? What are we left with? What were you left with?
7: Addiction is just so challenging. Yeah, I love to read memoirs and how people try to overcome them. And so much of that decision to get sober is from that individual. They have to make that choice for themselves and decide that they want something different. And that was what I was hearing a bit from the Serna family, the nephews and niece of Isaias. They would tell him consejos, advice to get sober, get your life in order, go to Alcoholics Anonymous. Talk about your feelings, confront the shame you're feeling, and talk it out. He just wasn't there yet. People sometimes need more time to overcome that. But something that the family was saying that they want to do different is among their family, with their siblings, they're going to talk things out. They want to, work through their emotions and their troubles together and that be their coping mechanism. But they also hope that the city, the police, or these homeless outreach organizations, volunteers will also go by these encampments and inform people about how cold the weather is or whether a flood's coming because they don't have phones, giving them the flood warning notification that I got on my phone that night. you know, care for people in the community and care about the people around you.
9: Yeah. I wish I could hug him right now because I know he has gone, he went through a lot.
6: Gina Lee Castro is a public investigator reporter with the Milwaukee Journal Sentinel. You can find her reporting on their website. She spoke with WUWM's Jimmy Gutierrez. There's a program in Milwaukee that blends federal money, city agencies, and private donors to provide free meals for kids in the summer. Across the country, feeding kids during the summer often falls to nonprofits when school lunches aren't an option. WUWM education reporter Catherine Kokel speaks with Brandis Stockman and Justin Chu of the National League of Cities. Their conversation about summer meal programs is part of our series, Seeking Solutions, Food Access in Milwaukee. They share how cities have approached hunger and why they believe it should be everyone's responsibility.
10: So Milwaukee partners several organizations together, such as the Hunger Task Force, which uses federal dollars that are matched by private organizations to do free summer meal distribution at 170 sites and more around the city. And so in contrast to how some other cities do it, where there are maybe a dozen sites or half a dozen sites in schools that serve meals, Milwaukee has really expanded that beyond to almost 200 sites. And the meals are free. Families don't need to register. They don't need to qualify. They do need to eat the meals on site, but those are offered at most sites Monday through Friday, multiple times a day. So free lunches or dinners or free lunches and snacks are distributed throughout the summer. And so I wanted to ask you two how this compares to other programs around the country and why city governments, like the organizations in the cities that you work with, view summertime hunger as a public issue.
11: I think that often people might see cities as being responsible for things like infrastructure, public safety, and things like that. But really, cities are concerned about, you know, the health and well-being of their residents. We know that children that are hungry are more likely to struggle academically, to have behavioral challenges at school and just in general, and to have just in general poor physical and mental health. And if I'm just looking at the examples of the, you know, academics and the school-based things, even though we know cities aren't directly responsible for overseeing their school districts, cities and mayors really care about the effectiveness and the quality and the services that are being provided by schools. Because generally, you know, when you have a family that's looking to move into a community, one of the first things they look at is school. And, you know, are my kids going to have a good educational experience there? And if the answer is yes, then that's going to be a big motivator for them. And so when we're looking at school levels of academics and behavior issues, that's definitely something that cities care about. We also know that cities care a lot about workforce development, economic mobility, and we know that hunger can affect long-term outcomes. So if the youth are not being fed during the school day, if they're struggling in school, then it is more likely that they're going to end up on a pathway that doesn't necessarily result in long-term economic mobility for them, their families, or themselves.
10: Justin, I understand that you work specifically in the realm of the rising cost of living, and that is something that I've heard over and over again from families in reporting the story, that maybe things were going a little bit better a couple of years ago, but as the cost of fuel and food has gone up, that things have gotten even tighter, which has forced them to seek out resources like these. I wonder what you're hearing when you're talking to cities around the country about how they are reframing these programs and staffing these programs and providing resources in a moment when the cost of living is just making life so much harder for so many people.
12: Things that we've found for cities that they're exploring, in especially in the space of limited or changing federal spending priorities, is really focusing on a whole human or holistic approach. And what that means in more simple terms is they're focusing on food access, but in addition to food access, they're building in wraparound services to support other types of benefits access, right? That could be something like utility assistance, or they're working with other community-based organizations to help secure things like healthy meals, food nutrition, and food education. These types of programs really help cities in a space where their budgets are getting tighter and they need to be a little more creative about their programming. So part of that is they are also focusing on building a program and portfolio that fits a more engaged city, really investing in part from their local leaders all the way down to their staff, showcasing that this hunger issue and childhood hunger is not, neighborhood by neighborhood or, person by person. It's an entire city, a full city, and full community issue.
10: Yeah, I see your point, too, that like when we're thinking about whose responsibility it is to look after children, I think some people argue that when the school day ends or the school year ends, like it's on parents. And as we're seeing, it's harder and harder for parents to actually make ends meet and make that happen. And I wanted to ask too about, in that vein, common misconceptions about who is hungry and what popular myths there are about child hunger and how cities can address that.
12: Yeah, I think some of the common misconceptions is that childhood hunger is something that only impacts specific areas or specific demographics. In those misconceptions, it is extremely harmful because it creates and reinforces stigma around accessing benefits that people need. Food and food access is part of our basic needs, as we may or may not know from Maslow's hierarchy of needs. In that sense, people from all walks of life may need access to these services. So these could be children of working families. They can be children of multi-generational houses. They can be rural families. They can be urban families. Whatever it is, the children in those households need food access, and assistance programs help bridge that gap. And by creating a stigma or myths around who is accessing these programs, only furthers to alienate and delegitimize these types of programs.
11: I think we're also seeing changing demographics today because there are a lot of changes that are happening in the workforce. There are job losses in communities at a level that maybe some communities might not have seen before. Maybe AI is impacting the community. Maybe parents are getting laid off from their position. And obviously, these hunger issues for children are not issues that are focused specifically on children. Like, there's a reason why the family can't afford food. And really addressing all of the issues that result in childhood hunger is the way to go. And cities are really uniquely positioned to be able to address those things. Something that we've seen really effective is community centers that are staffed with social workers. And they can meet with families, they can take referrals, they can meet with the families of the youth that might be participating in recreation or after school or summer programs and figure out really what those overall needs are. Because when you're able to address all of the issues that our families are being faced with today, that includes childhood hunger and addressing those issues that they might be facing too.
10: If you're just joining us today, we're speaking with Brandi Stockman and Justin Chu of the National League of Cities. Something that I've heard a lot in this reporting is that hunger isn't just about feeding kids, and it's not just impacting whether their stomachs are full, that this eventually grows into an issue that touches so much of our community. Brandi, what do you think of that?
11: I think children's food issues are an economic development issue, right? There's a reason why families are having difficulties providing adequate nutrition for the whole family, including their kids. And cities are very invested in workforce development. They're interested in attracting businesses to their community. They're interested in having their residents have a higher standard of living based on their employment. And when we see cities addressing that issue specifically, we often see a lot of success in those general basic needs just being met. So when cities have, financial empowerment classes, sometimes we've seen cities with entrepreneurship classes or bring in partnerships with banks to be able to talk with families about budgeting and planning out their income to be able to meet their basic needs. Those are other ways that can really directly impact the issue of childhood hunger, but also directly impacts a lot of other things that contribute to other challenges that families are facing today.
12: I think the thing I want to add is that childhood hunger and addressing childhood hunger is a full city, full community effort. So from your elected officials all the way down to resident groups, tackling childhood hunger requires a consistent investment in partnerships. The cities are at the forefront of this issue and understanding the different levers to pull and what connections need to be made across different organizations and stakeholders, and really gathering those disparate missions into one focus in eradicating childhood hunger.
10: Thank you so much for sharing your expertise on this and kind of giving us a national view. I really, really appreciate you taking the time to talk to me about this today.
11: Thank you so much.
12: Thank you so much.
6: 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The series is brought to you in part by Johnny Sorensen, Kristen Simchich, and Jim McNulty. In about 15 minutes, we'll tell you about the American Players Theater and what it's like to experience a show under the stars surrounded by nature. But first, we'll learn about underwater archaeology and why the Great Lakes are perfect for exploring. That's coming up on Lake Effect on Milwaukee's NPR.

0: We have all been there screaming in front of the TV after seeing our kicker miss what feels like an easy field goal.
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0: Could you have done that? 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
3: 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I'm Excaret Nunez. Archaeologists uncover the ways people lived in the past through places and artifacts they left behind. This is also done way below the surface, underwater. Underwater archaeology is a relatively new field. In fact, UW-Milwaukee hosts one of two underwater archaeology programs in the U.S. It's led by Associate Professor Dr. Ashley Lemke. Her previous work includes researching prehistoric hunter-gatherer sites in the depths of Lake Huron. Now, she's helping students explore similar underwater sites in Lake Michigan for the first time. Lemke joins Lake Effect's Audrey Nowakowski and begins by sharing how she first discovered the world of underwater archaeology.
4: I feel like I saw like bits and pieces of it as a child without realizing what it was. Like the Little Mermaid is an underwater archaeologist.
5: Oh, that's so true.
4: Right?
5: Yes.
4: But it's not like titled that, so you don't know. So when I was an undergraduate student in Texas, I was working in a lab and there was a guy there who was an underwater archaeologist, the first one I had met, and that's when I learned it was a real career.
5: Yeah, so what exactly does underwater archaeology entail?
4: Underwater archaeology entails, essentially, we're very interested in the human past. So we don't do dinosaurs and we don't do UFOs, which I think is very important. Anything that people did, though, that now has kind of wound up underneath water, that's what we're interested in. So most people think of shipwrecks. Of course, that's, you know, what a lot of the underwater archaeological record is. But there's actually much older sites. There's cities, there's temples, there's all sorts of things that are submerged in the ocean.
5: Which is wild. Okay, so we're like going Atlantis adjacent, right?
4: Yeah, exactly. but not UFOs.
5: But the Great Lakes.
4: Yeah.
5: So you actually started UW-Milwaukee's underwater archaeology program, and it's just one of a handful in the country. So what are you and your students focusing on? Is it Lake Michigan? Is it all the Great Lakes? You know, considering you're starting this, you have a lot of freedom, but I imagine you're like, okay, let's start with the focusing point we need.
4: Yeah, we mostly are focused on the Great Lakes. So okay. Because, I mean, hello, Milwaukee, like you can't get in a better location to have this research institute, you know, to go out. And so currently right now, my students, one's working in Lake Michigan, one just finished working in Lake Huron, one is working in Mexico, and another's working in the Atlantic Ocean. So we're Great Lakes focused, but we do underwater archaeology all over.
5: Okay, amazing. So let's get into some of the things you're looking for. So as you mentioned, there's prehistoric submerged sites, and this is kind of categorized as submerged landscape research. Can you describe that a bit more for us?
4: Yeah, submerged landscape research is one of these like long academic words. Like, what is this? So at the end of the last ice age, if we focus just on the Great Lakes for now, there were a lot lower water levels. So essentially, there's all sorts of environmental things that caused that. But, you know, the glaciers kind of carved out the Great Lakes. They're slowly retreating up north. Then it's a more arid time around 10,000 years ago. And there are new river channels and water channels and all these things result in the lakes being much lower than they were. So that means there was a lot more dry land. Mm-hmm. And wherever there was dry land, people and plants and animals were living there. And it's now underwater.
5: Okay. So when we're talking about the research process, you mentioned you've been in town out on the boat for a few days. What does that entail? What kind of tools are you using to find landscapes that have been long submerged as you're out on the water?
4: We know more about the surface of Mars than we do about the bottom of Lake Michigan. That's one of my favorite facts. It's just so crazy because you'd think we'd know so much about the bottom and we don't. So most of our research starts out with just mapping the lake bed. We use side scan sonar, multi-beam sonar, something called a sub-bottom profiler that actually penetrates below the lake bed to see if there's things that are buried there. So
5: how far below does that go?
4: It can go any, like, basically as far as bedrock. As far as we need it to go, you know, with different kinds of resolution. So we're looking for things on the surface. We're looking for things that are buried. And we have to do a lot of that mapping ourselves as archaeologists because it's not all mapped. And sometimes what is mapped isn't mapped to the resolution that we would need to see archaeological sites. So we start with that. And then actually I've been out with some students from the St. Francis School District. We've been working on an underwater robot that they built.
5: Incredible.
4: So middle and high school students have built their own underwater robot for our underwater archaeological research. And so we've been testing her out in the lake the last several days.
5: Good, good. And you mentioned mapping is a big challenge. What other kind of challenges do you face to collect and interpret the research you're gathering, especially since it's kind of a relatively new field?
4: It is a new field and there's a lot of people doing it and we all get along, which is really great. So people share stories and ideas and methods. Honestly, weather is our biggest challenge, I would say, because oftentimes we're going quite far out into the middle of Lake Michigan. So you have to have a boat that can handle that. You have to have a boat with enough space and enough power, you know, to run all this equipment. But you also just want to make sure you're safe and you're having a good day out there. So we just wait for the weather. I've got like a bag packed at all times. And like, if the forecast looks good, we just go.
5: Now, you've been slowly working, establishing this program, exploring the Great Lakes. What are some of your biggest or most exciting discoveries in this position so far?
4: So for me, a lot of this actually is based on my work that I did in Lake Huron before I got here. So over 12 years, I was working first as a student and then as a professor and then with my students on archaeological sites that are submerged in the middle of Lake Huron. It's a big collaborative project. We've worked with a lot of different people, and that discovered 9,000-year-old caribou hunting sites that are in over 100 feet of water in the middle of Lake Huron. So
5: what do those look like?
4: Yeah, they're really crazy. So they're made out of stone. They're kind of stone features. Caribou follow straight lines naturally, and prehistoric peoples knew that, and they just made lines out of what they had available, rocks and wood, and they hunted caribou really effectively that way. But nobody had any idea that people in the Great Lakes were hunting using those methods. Nobody had any idea that sites were submerged that would be intact, right? They're 9,000 years old. There's forest down there. There's wooden trees that are still rooted in place because the cold fresh water is so good for preservation. So the idea was like, I had this project. I'd been working in the Great Lakes for a lot longer, but Lake Huron is just one. All five of them experienced those lower water levels. Like all five of them have archaeological sites and no one's ever looked. So I came to Milwaukee to start that program so we can start doing that work in Lake Michigan.
5: That's excellent. And you made an interesting point about the water, because I would assume that water can deteriorate a lot of things, but the cold lake temp is the key to preserving all these sites.
4: Yeah, it's very counterintuitive. You would think that water, you know, would like erode or deteriorate wood, but when it's completely wet, then it preserves much better than if it were completely dry, or like wet dry. Wet dry is very bad for organic materials, things like wood, like shipwrecks, right? Or trees or ancient plants. So water in general, submerged completely, is very good. That's why underwater archaeology

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1: Right? It's not so much like what's a big giant thing on top of it. Like people in the deep, deep past, so 9,000 or even, you know, older than that, they built things, but they also moved around a lot. So you don't have like a pyramid underwater that we can find those big targets. We're looking for very small stone tools. So hopefully if they build things like the hunting structures we found, we can see those on the surface when they're not buried. A lot of what we're looking for is kind of a landform, like, would there have been fresh water here? Would there have been an overlook here good for hunting? So you kind of think about it from the environmental perspective first, and then you hypothesize where might prehistoric peoples have lived, and then you get in and kind of get down in more detail and more in the dirt and start excavating.
2: And I see this is kind of tied in with anthropology and, you know, studies of past humans. You mentioned it's giving us new information about how they hunted, how they moved. What other underwater discoveries have you been a part of, or this field in general? What are they teaching us about our human histories?
1: I think what I always tell people, and this is true, like, archaeology in general is like putting together a puzzle, but you don't have the picture on the box and you don't have all the pieces. So you already have this kind of creative aspect of it, but we're also scientists. So you're creating a hypothesis of what life was like with the past, but then underwater you have more of those pieces because the preservation is better. The other part of this is our stories aren't going to be complete if we don't look underwater. Like for hundreds of years, people have done archaeology and we make all these models and all these ideas of what we think life was in the past, but we're missing a lot of that story if we don't look underwater. So in the Great Lakes, we had those lower water levels where there was more land available for people to live. That happened all over the world on the continental shelves as well. So like 25%, right, of the land was just gone underwater. So there's so much more space. People like living on coast. I always tell people it's like, you know, we'd all live on Lake Drive if we could. Like people in the past did that too. They wanted to live on shorelines, coastlines. They're really productive environments. They're beautiful, you know, and so all of those shorelines are underwater now. So we don't know where a lot of those earliest peoples were living until we go and look underwater.
2: This is so incredible and fun to learn about. And you've been involved in this field, as you said, first in Lake Huron, now you're at UWM for more Lake Michigan-focused stuff. But for you personally, what's the most fun and exciting part about being a professor for students in a newer field who are now learning about this opportunity through you when you pieced it together yourself?
1: It's phenomenal, because when I was trying to do this, you know, like I went to the University of Michigan and they just started an underwater project, but they didn't have a program. And a lot of people, professors that are about my age, like we all kind of had to make it up as we went along. There wasn't like a place where you could go. And still UWM is one of two anthropology departments that teach submerged landscapes right now. So like,
2: what's the other one?
1: Texas A&M.
2: Okay.
1: So you have Texas or you have Wisconsin and like, that's it, right? There's programs for shipwrecks that are all over that are very good as well. But this focus on submerged landscapes is so new and there's so few people doing it that it's phenomenal. We have students applying quite literally from all over the world to come here, which is great. Overwhelming because there's so many of them and I want to take everybody. But for me, the most exciting thing is actually I've been working with the middle and high school students lately because they're so unbounded in their creativity and like they're just not stressed about anything. Like we would be like, oh, well, you know, that's not going to work because it's expensive or like that won't work because of scheduling. And the students are like, let's just make it happen. And they're right. Like that's the attitude that we should have is like, this is a problem. This is something we all want to work together to do. Let's do it. So working with middle and high school students is something I've never done until I came to Milwaukee. So that's been phenomenal.
2: Well, and I can't wait to learn more about what you are going to discover in Lake Michigan here and your work here. But for today, Ashley, thank you so much for joining me on Lake Effect.
1: Yeah, thank you so much for having me. It's been awesome.
3: Dr. Ashley Lemke is an archaeologist and associate professor for UW-Milwaukee's Anthropology Department. She spoke with Lake Effect's Audrey Nowakowski. Still to come, we'll learn about a Tony Award-winning theater right here in Wisconsin. That's next on Lake Effect on Milwaukee's NPR.
4: A new personalized vaccine given in combination with a drug has stopped skin cancer returning in patients in a clinical trial.
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4: 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I'm Excaret Nunez. For nearly 50 years, the American Players Theater has offered a unique theater experience for Wisconsinites across the state. Nestled in the woods of the Driftless region, the theater has two stages, one of which is outside. Each summer, the theater offers a rotation of shows rooted in the traditions of Shakespeare. Earlier this summer, the American Players Theater was recognized with the Tony Award for Best Regional Theater. To learn about the theater and help you plan a trip there, Lake Effect's Becky Mortensen is joined by the Artistic Director, Brenda DeVita, and Amanda Weibel with Travel Wisconsin.
5: Brenda, could you start by just describing the American Players Theater campus and the theaters you have there for maybe someone who has never been?
6: Yeah, the campus here is absolutely gorgeous, as you might imagine, in the Driftless area. It's all hilly, and the founder started this theater in this, on a hillside. So it's about 110 acres of wooded area with some hills. So the theater sits, the Uphill Theater, which is an 1,100-seat theater outdoors, sits on the hill, side of a hillside with amazingly beautiful acoustics, which is why this place was chosen specifically. And then on our campus, we have a second theater, which is at the Touchstone Theater, and it is a 200-seat theater indoors, and it's nestled inside of a bunch of ash trees. So it's a beautiful area, and birch trees. The campus has picnic grounds. Lots of people come in a couple hours before the show. Some people bring their plays and read them and have picnics on the ground. There's picnic places all over, and there's also grills, and there's trails, beautiful trails to hike around the property. So lots of people bring everything they need to spend a few hours besides being here for the shows.
5: So you mentioned the Hill Theater. Can you just describe what this experience is like, seeing live theater outside in the summer, surrounded by nature?
6: What it's like. I think that one of my designers said it best, Takeshi Kata. He's worked here for 26, 27 years, and he walked up the hills to go to see his designs during our rehearsals. And he said, it's like you shed your critical self when you walk through the woods like that, that at other theaters you have to park your car and deal with traffic in the parking ramp or whatever. And get in. And here it's just very much intentional. And the experience of walking through the woods from your car through the hillside up to the theater that's at the top of the hill, it does something to people. We all know that feeling when you're within nature. And that's something that we got simply by its location. It's just a really interesting feeling to be under the stars at night and know that the play that could be, you know, hundreds of years old is under the same stars that the people watching it back in the day did, were sitting under. So there's a lot of feeling of an ancient kind of experience that comes with being outdoors, I think, and especially the stars. So it's just a very different experience. There's bats and there's birds, and there's always bird song. There's cicadas, which we dislike quite a bit, and when they get really loud during the show sometime. You know, all the plays are about life and about living, and many of them are set in, especially Shakespeare's plays, are set in the woods or in the Forest of Arden and places like that. And so the outdoors really, really is setting, you know, it's what we get for free here is the outdoors, the greenery, the trees. So it's just all part and parcel of the experience.
5: Absolutely. Can you talk about the programming? There's a rotation of plays put on throughout the season. So what can you share about how shows are chosen and how a season of programming comes together?
6: Well, it's a long process. In fact, I was just talking with the director about 2028. So I start with the the fact that Shakespeare is always going to be part of our season. And then I move into what other plays would be surrounding those Shakespeare plays, but always in conversation with the artist, always in conversation with the actors that are in our company. We have a core company of actors that have been, many of them here for more than 25 years, 30 years. That piece is always part of the conversation about what's going to be on the hill. And then especially we start with the hill first because the audience is so large and so loyal. And then I talk with directors, and I have a list with directors of many, many directors that I talked to over years about projects they're excited about, artists they're excited to direct in a specific part. And then it's a big, huge matrix of, we want to make sure we have enough comedy. We want to make sure we have something that we all believe is really important and serious and going to really challenge the audience about what it is that we're up to as human beings. And I think then there's always these accent pieces that come kind of move around the space on both spaces. It's exciting to put together the variety of things that our audience is game to see. They're curious audience. They're smart audience. So it's a brilliant audience to program for.
5: So earlier this summer, you accepted a Tony Award for Outstanding Regional Theater. Can you just talk a bit about that experience and what it means for the theater?
6: I don't know what it means for the theater other than it's incredibly humbling and we're incredibly proud and we feel really lucky and fortunate to be acknowledged on that kind of stage. You know, it's nothing headier than that. My family wasn't very familiar. They're not a lot of theater goers. They come to ABT, but they're like, is this a big deal? And I'm like, yeah, this is kind of the biggest deal.
5: I'd say
6: it can be. We left New York after the most extraordinary experience of getting to represent our theater on stage and talk about why we do what we do. It just felt incredibly validating and to be able to thank our audience, which I talk about all the time, because anybody who comes to work here, actors or directors, they're always astonished by the audience's curiosity, the way they listen and lean in and how much they want to be here. So we got to thank people that we've wanted to thank. We got to acknowledge all the hard work because it's no joke what we do here. And so the Tony really, we're doing it not to be acknowledged because, you know, Randy Duke Kim, who started the theater, dropped it in the middle of nowhere. And I can say nowhere because I'm from nowhere, Iowa. I'm from a farm in the middle of nowhere. So that's just not normal. That's not for the weak of heart. That's for somebody who's really passionate. And so to have something, we never did it to be acknowledged. This place just to grow an audience, just to serve this great audience is really, and the artists. And to get to be acknowledged is like extraordinarily humbling. So that was fun. That was really, really fun.
5: Well, congratulations. That's truly incredible.
6: It was incredible. And we got to buy really beautiful, nice dresses, which is always fun.
5: A bonus.
6: Don't wear a lot of those kind of bonus. Not a lot of dresses like that on the property here in the rain. You know, you're not going up the hill. So that was fun.
5: All right, Amanda, I am going to turn it over to you. There are a couple of notable places near the American Players Theater, some of which we have mentioned before, but could you just talk about a couple other places people could check out while they're in the Spring Green area?
7: Spring Green is a small city with a big reputation, and it's for good reason. You know, in addition to American Players Theater, this Spring Green community is where you'll find Taliesin. That's Frank Lloyd Wright's home studio and school, and it's a really prime example of his architectural vision and legacy. It's absolutely stunning, from the grand views of the home to all the small details that Wright put into everything he designed. Taliesin is actually part of a UNESCO World Heritage Site that recognizes the cultural importance of the landmark. So it's really a must visit when you're exploring Wisconsin's Frank Lloyd Wright Trail. You'll also find House on the Rock. And this is an attraction that will delight, shock, wow, and amaze you. And if you have been there, you know that all of those descriptions are absolutely true. And if you haven't been there, you're definitely going to want to go and experience that for yourself. It is a sprawling complex that has a vast collection of oddities, antiques, and curiosities. You'll find self-playing orchestra contraptions, a 200-foot-long whale, and a one-of-a-kind carousel with 269 animals. And none of those animals are the same. So you will look at it for the longest time to try and find a repeat, but you won't find one.
5: Yeah, House on the Rock, one of my favorite places you can go in Wisconsin, so highly recommend. If listeners are intrigued by the idea of seeing a performance outdoors, the American Players Theater isn't the only place in Wisconsin that has this tradition of alfresco live theater. Where else could listeners take in theater outdoors?
7: You are exactly right, Becky. The arts and outdoors are so intertwined throughout Wisconsin. Door County has a tradition of outdoor theater that goes back decades. Peninsula Players Theater got its start more than 90 years ago. This beloved theater puts on professional plays at an outdoor venue in Fish Creek. And what a stunning atmosphere. You're surrounded by these towering trees. You can feel the Lake Michigan breeze and enjoy the live theater. Another beloved option in Door County is Northern Sky Theater. They perform plays in Peninsula State Park, and these shows are so uniquely Wisconsin. Every performance is an original story written for Northern Sky, and they typically incorporate Wisconsin and Midwestern stories, characters, humor, and heart. And then near Milwaukee, Summer Stage of Delafield turns the forest into its backdrop. This venue is in the Lapham Peak unit of the Kettle Moraine State Forest. So bring your own chair or blanket, spread out on the lawn, and enjoy some wonderful art in the outdoors.
5: All right, Brenda, this theater, you kind of alluded to this. It's not in a big city. It's not in Milwaukee or Madison. It's in a part of the state where not a lot of people live. And Wisconsin is a state that ranks near last in arts funding. So what is it about the American Players Theater that keeps audiences coming back every season?
6: I think that I'm so infuriated, and we could do a whole another show about the funding for the arts in the United States and specifically Wisconsin. But what it proves to me is that people are hungry for it, and people are really, really interested. I talk to our audience all the time. I'm at shows a lot. I talk with our audience at many, many events, and really curious about why they come. And one, they think that the art is excellent, and they go to theater a lot of places, many of them. There's a section of our audience that is very theater literate, and they love theater, and they think the work here is on par with anything they see. That's a huge compliment, and that's really, really what we're striving to do. But I think they talk about the authenticity of APT. They talk about the authenticity of the people that work here, that they are actually artists and artists and artisans that work here that believe that art is for everybody, and that doing this work for these people that come to APT it's for them. Like, we're not shooting to go to Broadway. It's not our goal. I get what the compliment is. It's that it could contend with New York. That's a great compliment. But what we're doing is building things for this audience. So I think the people that work here talk with our audience. They walk down the hill with their audience. They come see shows and sit in the house with their audience. And I think that the kind of authentic relationships built are what people are really hungry for. They're really hungry for live human connection. And I think that we try our best to provide a space where communion and community is possible, and a thousands of people sitting in a house being able to see each other and experience each other's. I just feel like there's so few places we have that kind of experience with a common interest. I feel like people are just dying for that kind of space. I think that's partly why they come back. I think that you can't separate the idea of being in nature and seeing a play. Those things are just completely interwoven here in other outdoor spaces. And that's something I think people crave, is to be in nature, but not everybody's like down for a hike. So this kind of serves a lot of purposes for people. If we do our job and the work is good, people find it worth their time. And I think they're looking for experiences that bring them together and make them feel present and human and part of something.
5: Absolutely. All right, Brenda and Amanda, thank you so much for joining me for Wandering Wisconsin.
6: Thanks
7: so much for having us.
6: Appreciate it.
4: Brenda DeVita is the artistic director at the American Players Theater. Amanda Weibel is the communications officer for Travel Wisconsin. They both spoke with Lake Effect's Becky Mortensen for this month's Wandering Wisconsin. That's Lake Effect for today. I'm Excaret Nunez. Audrey Nowakowski, Joy Powers, and Sam Woods join me in producing Lake Effect each week, with help from Graham Thomas and Sherita Booker. Becky Mortensen is our executive producer, and Emily Files helps edit the show. We also heard from Mayan Silver, Catherine Kokel, Jimmy Gutierrez, and Susan Bentz from the WUWM news team this week. Jason Reavy is our studio engineer. Valeria Navarro-Villegas is our digital operations manager. Trapper Shep wrote our theme music. 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
0: A new personalized vaccine given in combination with a drug has stopped skin cancer returning in patients in a clinical trial. A Wisconsin oncologist talks about this breakthrough and promising cancer research underway in this state. It's Wisconsin Today. I'm Kate Archer Kent.
2: And I'm Rob Ferret. Also today, the team at Inside Wisconsin Politics on the governor's race matchup and how both candidates are trying to define themselves and each other as general election ads hit the airwaves.
0: And a Wisconsin author started drawing late in life and now has a solo exhibition featuring dozens of pastel works. Her advice: don't compartmentalize your life. Anyone can learn to draw.
12: I thought there was a door that I went through that says this girl is going to write, not draw, when I was young, and not do music, and not, I don't know, do math. We just define ourselves, but life is long.
2: It's all coming up on Wisconsin Today, starting with the news from NPR.
13: Live from NPR News in Washington, I'm Ryland Barton. The Supreme Court has paused an appeals court order on President Trump's more than $300 million ballroom project, meaning construction can carry on for now. NPR's Emily Fang reports.
14: The Supreme Court put a stay on a lower court's order to halt construction, but the higher court did not give an explanation for its decision. Two lower courts already ruled that the ballroom project is likely illegal because Congress never approved it. But this Supreme Court order means the administration can continue with the 90,000-square-foot addition to the White House. The Trump administration has argued the ballroom is not just an aesthetic necessity, but a national security issue as well. In materials supplied to the Supreme Court, D. John Sauer, the Solicitor General and a former personal lawyer for Trump, said the future ballroom would include a sniper's nest, drone-proof roofs, and a hospital. Emily Fang, NPR News, Washington.
13: Another deadline is looming tonight for the U.S. and Canada to finalize a trade deal in order to avoid an additional 50% tariff on Canadian goods. President Trump initially set a deadline of midnight Wednesday earlier this week, but delayed it, saying there had been progress in negotiations. Canadian Prime Minister Mark Carney has been urging provincial leaders to allow the sale of U.S. liquor, which have been banned since Trump's tariffs began last year. Manitoba's premier is urging Canada to keep fighting rather than make concessions. Northwest Indiana is in its second week of power outages due to storms that hit the state on August 11th. Barb Anguiano reports city and state officials are calling for more transparency from electricity provider Northern Indiana Public Service Company, or NIPSCO.
15: NIPSCO says nearly 375,000 customers lost power in what they called the worst outage in the company's history, and estimates the power is still out for nearly 68,000 customers. Gary, Indiana was one of the hardest hit areas. NIPSCO says they expect power will be back there Tuesday. Gary Mayor Eddie Melton says it's been a frustrating situation.
16: I have to demand that NIPSCO provide more accurate restoration times specifically for Gary, because the information that was shared was omitting Gary.
15: Indiana Governor Mike Braun, in a social media post Thursday, praised crews working around the clock to restore power. He also urged NIPSCO to take the situation seriously. For NPR News, I'm Barb Anguiano in Indianapolis.
13: The editor-in-chief of military news outlet Stars and Stripes says the Pentagon has fired him, as well as its publisher and a reporter. Eric Slavin cited an interview he gave in which he objected to any potential censorship by the U.S. military. Stars and Stripes is partly funded by the Pentagon, but has a long legacy of editorial independence. Recently, it reported on challenging conditions aboard the USS Abraham Lincoln aircraft carrier. Major U.S. stock indexes rose today. This is NPR News. The number of people receiving SNAP food aid has fallen more than 13% in a year as work requirements and other provisions of President Trump's big tax cut and spending bill from last year take hold. The loss of help is making it hard for some families to figure out what to do. More people are required to work to receive the aid now, and that change has come with more reporting requirements. Several states looking for new ways to crack down on homelessness have passed laws that make it a crime to camp on public property. NPR's Marissa J. Lang reports Tennessee has some of the harshest penalties in the country.
17: Three people in Tennessee this summer have been charged with felonies for camping on public property. Two in a Nashville park, and recently a Chattanooga man who was found sleeping in his car. Under state law, he could face up to 6 years in prison. Lindsey Cranks of Housing for All Tennessee says these increasing arrests don't actually help solve homelessness.
18: These kind of laws are just punishing people for their poverty. They're prolonging homelessness, and they're doing nothing to solve our housing crisis.
17: Those who support camping bans say they give states and local law enforcement more power to forcibly move hard-to-reach people off the street. Marissa J. Lang, NPR News.
13: Next week is Fat Marmot Week. Last winter was tough for the groundhog-like rodents in the Colorado mountains, but the marmots that survived are doing well. They fattened up, gaining the critical weight they need to make it through next winter. To drum up interest in their work, marmot researchers are launching a contest for the public to vote for their favorite critter. Fat Marmot Week begins on Monday. I'm Ryland Barton, and you're listening to NPR News from Washington.
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2: It's Wisconsin Today. I'm Rob Verrett.
0: And I'm Kate Archer-Kent. This week, drug companies announced a vaccine that showed signs of preventing skin cancer from returning and spreading.
2: Moderna and Merck announced Wednesday that in a trial of more than 1,000 people with high-risk melanoma, those who received the cancer vaccine, along with an immunotherapy drug, were less likely to see their cancer recur or spread.
0: The initial results of the first-ever late-stage trial could serve as a new treatment option for the deadliest form of skin cancer.
2: To hear more about how this might impact cancer treatment and research and work here in Wisconsin, we have Dr. Vincent Ma, who specializes in medical oncology and hematology and treats patients with all forms of skin cancer. He's an associate professor at the University of Wisconsin-Madison School of Medicine and Public Health. Dr. Ma, thanks for joining us today.
20: Hi, thank you for having me.
2: Before we get into how this treatment works, I've seen some cancer doctors calling this a watershed moment. How significant is this new potential cancer treatment?
20: Yes, I would definitely agree. I think this is a major breakthrough in the world of cancer vaccine. Over the past several decades, a lot of really smart scientists have really tried to develop cancer vaccines, and we haven't really seen as much success until, I would say, with this breakthrough trial, where we're now seeing really good efficacy results that are very promising, with the hope of being able to prevent recurrence of melanoma in patients with high risk disease. So I would say this is going to be hopefully a segue for this vaccine technology to be used across multiple different cancers one day.
2: Now, the word vaccine might make people think of, the measles or flu vaccine, where you're trying to give it to everybody and it prevents this illness. This is different. Can you talk through what we mean by a vaccine and how it is used here?
20: Yeah, absolutely. I think what we typically think about vaccines, we're thinking about prevention of infection. But I think in this particular case, We're actually talking about a vaccine of actually preventing recurrence of one's pre-existing cancer. Just to kind of describe this particular technology or this vaccine therapy, I think it should actually potentially be rebranded instead of as a vaccine. They're actually calling this a individualized neoantigen therapy. I know it's kind of a long word tongue twister right there, but the intent behind this particular vaccine or individualized neoantigen therapy is that you're taking one's tumor that was removed surgically and you're identifying certain proteins, up to 34 of them, and then developing the actual mRNA vaccine that is specific for that cancer. And you're injecting it into the patient by intramuscular once every 3 weeks for a total of 9 doses. And the idea is that when you combine that with immunotherapy, it sort of enhances the immune system to do a much better job and actually look for the cancer anywhere else in the body and remove it, but does a really good job to actually help prevent this cancer from coming back one day. And what we see with the results of this clinical trial is that it seems to fare much better than just giving immunotherapy alone after surgery.
2: So in a sense, this is training our immune system to be able to tell, hey, these are those cancer cells that we want to get rid of, distinguish that from normal, say, skin cells. So it's targeting the right stuff and leaving the good stuff alone, which is one of the challenges in a lot of forms of cancer treatment, right?
20: It absolutely is. You're right. So, you know, as I mentioned earlier, you know, this vaccine or individualized neoantigen therapy has to be combined with immunotherapy. Mm-hmm. Well, immunotherapy is basically an IV treatment that we give once every 3 to 4 weeks, sometimes every 6 weeks. And the problem with immunotherapy is while it does a good job of trying to stimulate your immune system to kill cancer, it can inadvertently stimulate your immune system that attacks you. And so having this new individualized neoantigen therapy or vaccine treatment is that you're really specifying this particularly for your tumor. And as I mentioned earlier, you're going back to the tumor or the cancer that was removed by surgery, and you're specifying those particular proteins that are unique to your cancer, that are different from the normal cells and proteins that your normal body makes. And the idea is that you're specifying your immune system to really target your cancer much more effectively than just by using immunotherapy alone. So as you can imagine, a very fascinating sort of technology here, and one that I could even argue is really a new way of personalizing medicine to more effectively treat patients with cancer.
2: And this is melanoma in particular. Wisconsin, like anywhere else, has a problem with melanoma. It's a very serious form of skin cancer. How often are we seeing melanoma in Wisconsin, and how promising could this treatment be here in the state?
20: Yeah, so, you know, melanoma is considered to be the fifth most common cancer diagnosed here in the United States. And we do see nearly 2,000 cases of newly diagnosed melanoma in the state each year. And so it is a very common problem. One can might imagine, because we have a lot of farmers out in the sun, many individuals exposed to a lot of sunlight here and getting sunburns, that is a huge risk factor for developing melanoma and other types of skin cancer. So as you can imagine, there's sort of an unmet need to develop better treatment options for patients who have, you know, melanoma, and really trying to make the treatments more effective. You know, with this vaccine therapy, as you can imagine, the combination of it with immunotherapy actually does a much better job than just doing immunotherapy alone, at least based on what's been reported by the press release from Moderna and Merck. According to them, and according to what we saw in the earlier phases of the study, we saw that about the combination of the treatment actually reduces the risk of the cancer coming back or even killing the individual by about 50%. Hmm. And so as you can see, having this type of treatment is really going to be impactful, not only for the people here in the state of Wisconsin with a diagnosis of melanoma, but also around the U.S. and even the world.
2: Dr. Vincent Ma is with us from UW-Madison School of Medicine and Public Health, looking at the announcement of very promising results on a vaccine-related treatment for preventing the spread of melanoma for people who have been suffering from it. In Wisconsin, Dr. Ma, there's other research being done to related to cancer and vaccines. What kind of things are going on here?
20: Yeah, I mean, even before the announcement of the mRNA vaccine or individualized neoantigen therapy, the University of Wisconsin has been doing a lot of research, particularly in vaccine technology. For example, Dr. Day, Mahua Day, has been doing some personalized vaccine studies for patients with brain cancer. Dr. McNeil, who's one of our genitourinary medical oncologists, has actually been doing research on vaccines for prostate cancer. We've also been one of the very few cancer sites in the U.S., cancer center sites in the U.S., that have actually participated in trials looking at DNA vaccines, specifically for breast cancer. So UW here in Madison, we've been participating in studies to really make the vaccine technology more accessible and potentially broader beyond just the mRNA vaccine that was just announced.
2: And that's the vaccines. Recently, I understand the FDA approved a new virus therapy for melanoma, and your department has been involved in some of the stages of that. What is this virus therapy? How does that differ from this vaccine concept?
20: Yeah, so thank you for bringing that up. So unlike the vaccine technology that just got announced by Moderna and Merck, which is used for the idea of prevention, this new virus therapy was actually just approved about 2 weeks ago, which is intended to be given for patients who have very aggressive melanoma that had progressed on standard treatment options. So these are for patients where they have advanced or stage 4 melanoma, and their disease has progressed and has not responded well to standard immunotherapy. And so with this new approval of this virus therapy, what it is it's basically an engineered virus that one can actually inject directly to the tumor in order to better enhance the immune system to work better against the cancer. Now, the caveat again, and similar to the vaccine therapy as well, is it has to still be combined with immunotherapy. You know, you can see that immunotherapy still remains the backbone of treating patients with melanoma. But with this virus therapy, the idea is that when combined with immunotherapy, it actually helps patients about a third of the cases, which is much better than really whatever leftover options are available after progression on standard treatment. So I think it's a major breakthrough. And, you know, for the past couple of weeks, I think this month of August has just been a great breakthrough for the melanoma treatment space.
2: Now, for this melanoma vaccine that we started our conversation with, this is still in the approval stage. I imagine there are probably patients in Wisconsin hearing this news and thinking, wow, is this something I might be able to try soon? What is the road from where we're at now to where that melanoma patient would have access to an approved therapy like this?
20: Great question. I think right now we need to have a little bit of patience. You know, with this great announcement we just had about 2 days ago, what they've only reported so far is the results, but what needs to be done next is we actually have to have these results presented at a conference and actually published as well. And what that usually entails is having other doctors and scientists review the study, review the data, double check the work, and make sure the results are as accurate as much as possible. Now, following that, it's not uncommon that, especially after a very successful phase 3 study, that we typically get the FDA approval. Now, again, once after FDA approval, it does take some time for the company to get this drug available. So it may take some time before this technology, this mRNA vaccine, becomes available to the public. So I would say patience is certainly needed, but we certainly need to double check and make sure the results we're seeing so far are indeed accurate before we actually have this available and brought to clinic, and especially to our patients.
2: In our last few moments, it seems like our toolkit for dealing with different kinds of cancers in different people is potentially going to grow really fast. How excited are you about the prospects of these various therapies we've been talking about?
20: Yeah, I mean, you can kind of see that, you know, I'm very excited with what we're seeing so far in patients with melanoma. But I think this is a great breakthrough that we're seeing that, you know, we're sort of moving beyond the historic use of things like chemotherapy. Now we're trying to find ways to kind of make the immune system work better to fight cancer. And I can only imagine that in the near future that we're going to see some of this amazing technology that we're using for melanoma to be used across different types of cancer, and that there's going to be breakthroughs in different types of mechanisms to more effectively treat cancer as well. You know, I think we're in an era now where we're using people's immune, their own immune system to fight cancer. And I think we're just going to continue to get better at it. And the hope is that not only are we going to be better at treating cancer, but also have less side effects as well.
2: Dr. Ma, thanks again for joining us.
20: Thank you so much for having me.
2: That's Dr. Vincent Ma, associate professor at University of Wisconsin-Madison School of Medicine and Public Health, talking about a new announcement of a vaccine-related treatment for melanoma.
0: Coming up on Wisconsin Today, it's the latest installment of Inside Wisconsin Politics. The field is set in the race for governor, and this week our political reporters look at that matchup and how both candidates are trying to define themselves and each other as general election ads hit the airwaves. That's next on WPR News.
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2: It's Wisconsin Today. I'm Rob Ferret.
0: And I'm Kate Archer-Kent. Wisconsin's race for governor is in full swing, and ads are starting to pop up for Milwaukee County Executive David Crawley, a Democrat, and U.S. Representative Tom Tiffany, a Republican.
2: It's the latest installment of Inside Wisconsin Politics. This week, our political reporters look at that matchup and how both candidates are trying to define themselves and each other as general election ads hit the airwaves.
0: Joining the discussion are WPR Capital Bureau Chief Sean Johnson, PBS Wisconsin's senior political reporter Zach Schultz, and WPR political reporter Anya Van Wagtendonk.
22: So it feels like ads are just always running in Wisconsin, swing state Wisconsin, where every election is so important. But Anya, I wonder if there is an argument to be made that the ads that are running right now are potentially very critical to the outcome of a race like the one we have for governor.
23: I mean, right, this is sort of the pivot point. We are going from primary to general, and especially in this particular instance where we had such a kind of crazy Democratic primary, there's now two very clear candidates that are going to be on the ballot, and so they are trying to define themselves, and they're trying to define one another. And so right now, I think with all of that momentum kind of coming out of the primary week, now is the time that they have to turn to the entire state, not just their party base, and say, this is who I am, but more importantly, perhaps, this is who that other guy is, and here's why you don't want to vote for him.
22: Define or be defined. Zach, and it strikes me that these two candidates in particular are maybe especially vulnerable to that because they're not that well known.
24: They're not that well statewide, and this is really their opportunity to decide on what territory the election will be fought. Will it be about, for Tom Tiffany, his greatest fear is this is an election on his connections to Donald Trump and the national economy and affordability or abortion or any of those topics that he really doesn't want to talk about. For David Crowley, it's absolutely, he doesn't want to have to talk about crime rates or doesn't want to have to talk about some of the executive decisions he's made in Milwaukee or some of the history of that county, and especially where he is on data centers. This is one of those pivot points that Tom Tiffany is trying to say, let's put the race in that category because I think that's an area that people want to talk about, and I think I can make it more favorable to myself, especially in the sense that he's not well defined in that area. Just as we were talking about, he's trying to create the definition of where does Tom Tiffany stand on data centers, because it's not super clear.
22: Yeah, I mean, with the caveat that we don't know how it's going to work, and neither does the Tiffany campaign, as far as wedge issues go, it's fairly clever. This is a relatively new issue to politics, so it's not defined in the way that some other issues are. You don't know exactly where the interest groups stand with the parties. So, Anya, how is that playing out in this attack from Tom Tiffany? How is he going after David Crowley, trying to frame him?
23: Yeah, I mean, he's trying to use his initials against him. He's calling him Data Center David Crowley, DC. As a way of trying to kind of tie him to this. And the way he's doing it is in a slightly convoluted way, by saying that because David Crowley hasn't pledged to kind of roll back these specific tax incentives, that makes him more pro-data center. David Crowley is also kind of trying to split the difference a little bit and say, well, I support local control, so communities that don't want it don't have to have it. I would want, you know, sort of tight controls and regulations and this kind of thing. But the other kind of interesting piece of how Tom Tiffany is handling this, so I went yesterday to an endorsement announcement for these environmental groups that are now backing David Crowley. And of course, environmental concerns are very tied up in people's concerns over data centers. And part of the way that Tom Tiffany is now framing it is that data centers are taking away farmland, and also because there's a push from Democrats to have a sustainable energy be sort of the backbone of data centers, he's also now kind of using it as a 1-2-3 punch of they're trying to take farmland not just to create data centers but also to create wind farms and solar farms. And so he can kind of package it together in all of these things that will speak to Republican voters. Democrats obviously like solar, like wind farms, and so they'll have more of their work cut out for them to kind of distinguish those issues.
22: Yeah, Zach, I was just seeing some social media appearances from Tom Tiffany. He was at an event, and he's kind of framing it as data centers versus farmland. It's maybe like a pretty transparent appeal to rural voters in that instance.
24: It's doing so many things at the same time, because it is about his base and rural farmland. One of his earliest ads months ago talked about, I'll prevent foreign countries from coming in and buying up our farmland, which is an issue that does concern people that are worried about the rising cost of just trying to rent out a field to put crops in the ground. As we've seen with all the international tariffs affecting soybean and corn farmers, they're looking for someone to blame. And if they're, some of the cognitive dissonance with them is they don't want to blame Donald Trump. I've interviewed them and they don't really want to blame him and his decisions. So if Tom Tiffany says, well, it's not his fault, it's over here, this is who you blame for your rising costs, well, they're more than happy to follow along if they're in that inclination to begin with. So it's definitely a way to do that. But what's another element that's fascinating is he's really trying to split off those Hong voters from David Crowley and split the left, because we've seen elections where the far left and progressive left have sat out, maybe not in huge numbers, but enough numbers where potentially it does swing an election. We saw that with Hillary Clinton. We saw that with Kamala Harris. And they're trying to repeat that pattern with David Crowley. If they can paint him as more moderate, more corporate, and less true far left, then some of those voters may go third party or just set out together. And that's one of the concerns, is he has to watch his flank, even though he won by being in the center.
22: That's definitely an open question for me, especially because you at least get the impression that a lot of Hong voters are maybe not a politics first kind of voter. You know, they came to her because she spoke to them in different ways, more of a movement candidate. She would not want to identify with Donald Trump, but a movement candidate in that way. You get different people into the political arena. And, you know, one question that I think some of them had during the primary was, why don't more Democrats just say what Francesca Hong is saying? We're going to have a moratorium on data centers. I like the sounds of that. Why wouldn't David Crowley, Anya, just say, hey, let's put the brakes on these, and this data center issue is all taken care of for me politically?
23: Well, politically speaking, data centers are not popular. The vast majority of voters, Democrats and Republicans, don't support data centers, or they certainly don't support them sort of coming into their own communities. But there is a real kind of question around the types of jobs that they can bring in, the kind of economic development possibilities there. And so I think, like, as a politician, you don't necessarily want to say, you know, categorically, I will not support a thing that could be a driver of economic growth, especially in some of these kind of hard hit places in Wisconsin that are kind of hurting for economic opportunities. You know, another piece of this too is that a lot of the data center, a lot of the unions that back David Crowley are involved in data center construction. And so one of the things that he has said is that, you know, again, if a local community wants a data center, one of the things that he would want to see is that it has to be union built. That gets you union support, and unions are a pretty big part of how the Democratic Party defines itself as being a party of the unions, and unions are a pretty big part of how Republicans have started to kind of make huge inroads with working people. So the union question, I think, is an untapped and unanswered one so far.
22: And it seems like he's also raised sort of just the practical arguments during the primary campaign that, look, putting a moratorium on these things is not going to change the ones that are already in the works, that there's a lot of data centers that are happening or in development now that a moratorium just won't solve. So how are we seeing David Crowley and his allies, I guess you'd say, go after Tom Tiffany in this early stage, or how is he presenting himself as a candidate for governor on TV airwaves?
24: Well, Tom Tiffany is splitting the baby. He's doing a little bit of both. He's still continuing his "I'm an everyman who thinks of, you know, your rural farmland and your local schools." He's still running some of those positive ads to try and define himself. That was one of his goals, and one of the freedoms he had of not having a primary is he could spend millions of dollars trying to create a brand for himself as a Wisconsin guy, because his brand as a D.C. congressman is frankly toxic in the national political environment round. No one wants to say, "I'm deeply connected to Donald Trump in Washington, D.C. No one from either party really likes that at this very moment. So he has to build a brand of being from Wisconsin. And he's got enough roots to be able to do it, and he's got the support to do it, and he's got the money to do it. And at the same time, he's starting to run his negative ads going after David Crowley in all these areas. Crowley, on the flip side, is, and his allies, we've seen from the Democratic Governors Association, are doing everything we expected to have happen, which is linking Tiffany to Trump and international and national politics, because that is their route right now, is to try and connect those dots for voters who may not understand that, because that is not a winning formula for Tom Tiffany going into the fall. Voters are thinking of those two together.
22: And you know, we are now seeing, it was more than a week after the primary, David Crowley running his first ad where it's kind of biographical. The Democratic Governors Association ads were out right away after the primary and kind of seemed to fill that crucial period when you want to be grabbing people's attention. What does it take for one side to win this this definition war, Anya and Zach? I mean, it's kind of an open question, but maybe it's a simple answer.
23: I think it's a sort of a simple answer in that the question is, like, nobody knows.
22: Sure.
23: Every sort of, you know, political advertising expert I've ever spoken to has said, you know, nobody knows why people choose Colgate over Crest or Crest over Colgate, but people spend billions of dollars to make sure that you pick one of those. And it's sort of the same with when you're voting. And so I think, you know, we're seeing the negative ads. We're seeing the positive ads. Like, we're seeing just kind of a lot of different types of messaging get thrown out there, because what resonates with, like, a young annoyed, you know, Hong voter who isn't quite sure about Crowley isn't going to be the same thing that resonates with just sort of like your moderate person who hasn't really been paying attention, maybe didn't vote in the primary, but is going to vote in the general. And in any election where the difference might be 20,000 votes, as we often see in these general elections, you kind of need to get a little bit of each of those types of people.
24: So, Sean, we've seen throughout history that there's a phrase that this time of year it talks about you can't win the election now, but you can lose it. So in your mind, what is the losing move from either one of these candidates, of what could they do to really put themselves in a hole going into the fall?
22: You know, one way to do it would just be to disappear. You know, if David Crowley had no money, or his allies had no money and just been off the air for a couple weeks, that's dangerous territory. You know, when you don't have somebody to answer the Tiffany attacks, you get in real trouble that way. And so I think the one thing you do is you just keep hitting those ads, like the Colgate and Crest ads, as Anya would, as she would characterize them. So that's one thing that we've seen from them. I think for Tiffany, it's also, though, kind of a critical period, because when the thought was this was going to be a Tiffany versus Hong race, which was conventional wisdom, you know, a couple weeks ago, you had Republican donors around the country saying, "Sign me up I want to put money into that race. I want to fight back democratic socialism, and I want a potential win in a swing state in a year when Republicans could have losses all over the place. I think the conventional wisdom right now is still that this is Wisconsin. Everything's 50-50 here. It's a race for governor. And so, yeah, it's winnable for Tom Tiffany, but he needs to maintain that perception that he can win this race, because once that perception goes away, the money's going to go with it. I got a more important question. What do we think about the way these ads look? How are the candidates portrayed in them? When they talk about data center David Crowley, you know, the visuals are very striking in that ad.
23: Yeah, and I mean, especially compared to, again, those sort of pro-Tom Tiffany ads, which are all like sunshine and backyards and pancakes. And his latest kind of, you know, defining himself ad is him saying, like, I'll teach your kids to read and I'll put money in your pocket, and a third promise that was quite pithy and I am not remembering right now, as compared to the kind of doom and gloom of this person's going to come in and build data centers and steal your farm. And so it really is like these tonal differences. And as you kind of go between them, it really is like even just a color difference of sort of black and white versus technicolor.
22: I mean, the Crowley thing reminds me, okay, Anya, this is a very old reference, but Max Headroom, the kind of apocalyptic doom and gloom vision of the 1980s of our future, where they got kind of this kind of digital background, and then there's David Crowley talking up on stage. He was at a Journal Sentinel forum. You know, they obviously doctored the background to make it look a little techno. Zach, you remember that? Obviously, you had the same exact thought when you watched that.
24: I think of Max Headroom all the time. He would be a podcaster today. He wouldn't be a television anchor. I think he was new medium going forward.
22: Yeah, we just hadn't figured out where his role was in the world yet.
24: Yeah, that's a Google reference for all the kids watching.
22: Google it, yeah. Max Headroom.
23: Yeah, I will also Google that.
22: Yeah.
24: old man memories here.
22: The Democratic ads attacking Crowley, though, to me, it's funny, they have to portray the Tom Tiffany that you know. The ads attacking Tiffany, if I said that. They have to portray the Tom Tiffany that you know, and so the Tom Tiffany that they put up on the screen is the Tom Tiffany from these ads, where he's like, you know, I'm Mr. Wisconsin and I'm having pancakes and, you know, attending a dam, you name it.
24: One of them, they do have his bolo tie look, which is interesting, because he brought that out early in the campaign to get a little of the rural roots element, but then he went away from it as his ads got more polished. But one of those attack ads has Tom in the bolo tie, which is an interesting look, because what is it trying to say? I mean, is that a Wisconsin look? Is that a rural look? Is that a rustic look? And it's just, when they pick those things, it's fun to pick them apart. If you're really bored and you like to watch campaign commercials,
22: I do.
24: Which who doesn't?
22: Come on.
24: Then I think that is one thing to decide, is how do they decide what makes this candidate look most ridiculous and not appealing to the average voter, versus how do they portray themselves? What kind of lighting and how are they dressed? And I think Tiffany's wearing a Carhartt jacket in one of them, because, of course, he's got his rural connections.
23: Well, and I think that actually raises an interesting point, which is that normal people don't watch these political ads. And actually what happens is, like, one pops up and people change the channel, or they try to get out of that YouTube page or whatever. And so you need kind of all of those frames, all of those images to say something. So another thing that you see a lot in these Tom Tiffany attack ads is him next to Donald Trump, because, like, if that's the only thing that you see for one split second, it's putting those two people together in your mind, and that is a win for Democrats.
22: Yeah, that's unmistakable. They always try to try the extreme MAGA Tom Tiffany, Donald Trump. That's like low-hanging fruit for Democrats this time. And as clever as the data center ads are for Tom Tiffany, it might be the Democrats just need to hit those go-to points over and over again in this midterm election.
24: I have another follow-up question for both of you, and that is, how long will Francesca Hong continue to define this election when she's not in it? She set the standard in the Democratic primary. She was the conversation, and now it's her position on data centers that is still defining this race. So how much longer will we see her loom over all this?
22: Well, I think probably till November. She's out there campaigning for David Crowley now, right? I mean, she's not just being a silent partner here. She's out there saying, I support David Crowley, you should too. And some of her supporters don't actually care for that either. You know, they're kind of going along reluctantly or not at all. So, I mean, I think it's going to be something that's going to be going on for a while.
23: Yeah, and I think the Democrats kind of don't win if she does not, like, fully kind of throw her weight behind this. Because if you lose by if you lose the nomination by 3,500 votes, as she did, like that is not a clear and decisive mandate for David Crowley, and particularly on this issue of data centers, which I think there is no question that she defined that question, that a huge part of why she did kind of stand out was because she took the most standout stance on that issue. So if she wants to kind of, if Democrats want her voters to come along, it's going to need to both revolve around sort of that issue and also have her as the movement candidate, not just kind of the issue that she stood behind, but her as this very compelling figure to the 300 some odd thousand people who voted for her to kind of get on board and certainly not stay home on election day.
24: Well, and I think you have to remember that those voters that did stay with her did that in the face of all the pressure in the world from ads, their own party members, a lot of their neighbors saying, are you sure about this vote? And they stuck with her. So they weren't casual Hong voters. So where she goes through the fall could decide, well, how many of those do tag along with her and say, all right, believe in the mission. But she said from the beginning she was on board to defeat Tom Tiffany, and she will need to be a crucial player in this all the way through, which is fascinating to see how much impact she's had in this whole process.
22: I'll tell you one other wild card that we don't know right now as we speak here today. We have the ads. We've seen them. We have what they say they're going to do in terms of how big the reach of the ads is. We don't know how much they're going to spend on these ads. And sometimes just repetition and bombarding the state with money.

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8: It's Wisconsin Today. I'm Kate Archer-Kent.
1: And I'm Rob Ferret. It's time for Wisconsin Life. For more than a decade, thousands of people have gathered in Milwaukee County parks to get their hops on at a public beer garden.
8: WPR's Corrine Hess has more on what began as an experiment in 2012 and has turned into one of the biggest social draws of the summer.
9: On a recent Thursday, the long tables at the Estabrook Park Beer Garden started to fill up a little after noon. As people are lining up to get their mugs filled with ice-cold beer, others are playing cards and setting up picnics. Whether it be family reunions, after-work gatherings, or date nights, people can be found all summer in Milwaukee County's public beer gardens, enjoying each other's company. And of course, their beverage of choice.
10: And it's communal. They don't come and they don't talk about politics. They talk about the music that's playing, or the what kind of beer do you have, or what are your kids doing these days. It's just a feel-good environment. It's just nice.
9: That's John Hushick, a retired teacher who has worked at the Whitnell Park Beer Garden in Franklin for 5 years. Kim Grimes lives in Waukesha County and doesn't even like beer. But she loves being outside at the beer gardens, and Estabrook is one of her favorites.
11: I feel like this is kind of an iconic one, and I have brought many visitors.
9: She's not wrong. When Estabrook opened in 2012, it was the first public beer garden in the United States since Prohibition. Today, there are 5 permanent beer gardens and 2 traveling beer gardens operated by the county, and dozens more operated by local neighborhood groups and businesses. The county beer gardens now bring in about $3 million in revenue for Milwaukee County Parks each year. Joe Morzinski heads business development for the department. He says when the first beer garden opened, the goal was to get people into the parks to connect with their neighbors.
12: We have communal tables, we always say. So if you're at a table and you're sitting there with a friend, there's room for 4 more people. Usually somebody will sit next to you and you start a conversation, and that's how people connect. And that's what parks are about.
9: Local restaurant owner Hans Weisgerber took a trip to Germany in 2011 and learned about beer garden culture. When he returned, he approached Milwaukee County with the idea of creating one of his own. He says he thought it was a great way to take advantage of the county's great parks.
13: The term beer garden, yes, beer is in many ways the catalyst, but it goes way beyond just sitting at a table drinking beer.
9: All of the beer gardens have communal tables, but they each have their own flavor. While Estabrook

0: situated on a bluff overlooking the Milwaukee River, other beer gardens are along Lake Michigan. Some are hidden in urban neighborhoods. But all are great places for friends to catch up. Mick Day and Mark Schwartz meet up for a brew at Estabrook every week.
1: I'm drinking the original lager.
2: And this is the Dunkel.
1: The summer beer, unfortunately, is off at the moment. The line is broken, so that's a bit of a disappointment. But hey, not complaining.
0: At a nearby table, three couples from Rockton, Illinois, who have been in a supper club for years together, are setting up an elaborate picnic. They're not here for beer, although about half of the group is indulging. Chris Griffith explains they've come to see Alex Mexner, an accordion player who's about to start performing.
3: Tonight we were supposed to be our supper club at Brad and Sue's, but I said, hey, Alex Mexner's playing at Estabrook. Let's bring a picnic and go see Alex Mexner.
0: The group drove almost an hour and a half from Rockton to get to Estabrook, says Griffith.
3: We don't have beer gardens in Illinois.
0: They say they'll continue visiting Milwaukee until the gardens close in October.
4: WPR's Corrine Hess brought us that story on Milwaukee's beer gardens.
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4: This is WPR News.
5: At age 64, Madison poet and novelist Jessie Lee Kercheval did something she had never done before. She picked up some colored pencils and paper and started to draw every day.
4: It was 2020. The world was in pandemic lockdown, and Kercheval, then living in Uruguay, wanted to do something that would get her off her screens.
5: She had always been a prolific writer, but never imagined she could express herself through drawing.
6: I thought there was a door that I went through that says this girl is going to write and not draw when I was young and not do music and not, I don't know, do math. We just define ourselves, but life is long.
4: Ann Kercheval has kept trying new things. In 2024, her debut graphic memoir, French Girl, was named one of the 10 best graphic novels of the year by the Washington Post.
5: And now Kercheval has her first solo show featuring dozens of pastel works at the Edgewood University Gallery in Madison. The exhibition is called Drawn Lives. We spoke at the gallery surrounded by her art, where I asked if her younger self would believe this is her show.
6: No, not only my younger self, myself of like 4 years ago would be astounded. Actually, myself about a year ago would be astounded to see it, to have an actual show of my work, because I didn't start drawing, as you mentioned, until I was like 64 during the pandemic. I love art, and I love art museums and art galleries. I've always haunted them, and to see my work up on those walls, and so beautifully selected and arranged by David Wells, the director of the gallery and curator of the show. It's just, I don't know if I've ever been happier, although I have to say something like, oh, except for, you know, marriage, birth of children.
5: Can you walk us through your process with pastels and what you create?
6: Well, the first thing is, I always think the word pastel, before I drew in pastels, I had the wrong idea about them, too. We think of them as pastel, as in I'm wearing a faintly pink dress for Easter. So these are brilliantly colored. People would think they were chalks, but they're pure pigment, really. And so the very long tradition from the Renaissance on. And so I moved from originally drawing in some colored pencils when I started during the pandemic 4 years ago to wanting more color and moving to the pastels. So usually what I do is I draw first with a pencil or a pen, and then I sort of attack it with pastels. And sometimes they're very neat little lines with pastels, and sometimes I get very smeary and smear them all over the place and blend them together, which they do wonderfully, and get completely filthy. But the main thing I love about them is there's just super vivid colors.
5: Do the images come first, or do the words? How do you incorporate the words?
6: Well, because I've been a writer for my entire life, really, and the words, my word part of my brain is overdeveloped. And so if I start with the words, it comes out very badly. I have a problem I think of as the apple-apple problem. In other words, I think apple and I draw apple, and you're not really supposed to do that except in, you know, alphabet books for children. And so I have to draw first, And I usually am just drawing all the time. I started during the pandemic of just before I had any idea of doing anything with anything, trying to draw one piece a day. My rule was I had to draw it. I couldn't tear it up. I had to finish it. And I had to take a picture of it and post it on Facebook because that's what we were all doing dear. During the pandemic.
0: Yeah.
6: And everyone was very kind. And after I have a series of drawings, sometimes a story starts to come to me. So it's sort of percolating on something like my sister just died after being in hospice. And that was, a lot of the pieces in the new book are about that. And so I'm thinking about something from my childhood. I'm drawing images from my childhood. Then a story will start to form, and I'll almost sort of sketch out like a script to myself of what words might go on each image. And then I might draw what I think of as sort of a bespoke image, you know, like I need one of my sister as a child here, or I need one of something. So then I might draw sort of more intentionally, but I really have to draw first. For example, in an art class I took once, well, everyone else was an artist, and this is an online class, and the teacher said, well, let's take like, an hour and write a few lines. And I was thinking, don't give me an hour to write a few lines. I'll write a novel in an hour. And so I have to work the other way around.
0: Yeah, you could work those lines out in a few seconds or so.
6: That's the part of my brain that works well.
0: You mentioned your sister's ill health mm-hmm. that worsened, and the series of drawings with you in black and then ending in color. Can you talk about why color is so meaningful to you?
6: Yes, it really mixes in with a lot of things, with my sister and with drawing. I felt that as an academic professional and as a writer, you know, black is the house color of academics and writers. And I remember saying to a friend quite recently, really, that we were looking at a store and I said, there was nothing here for me. I only wear black. And now she laughs at me because I would never wear black. I'm wearing brilliant colors. And part of it was just discovering the color as I drew. Part of it is remembering my sister wearing bright colors and not me. And so there's a piece that's going to be in the new book that's called Pink. And it's about me dressing in all black and then thinking about my sister and how ill my sister is. And then saying, I want to go to bed in a nightgown as brilliant as the sun. Mm. You know, the idea that we only have a short time to live and I just really want to embrace color.
0: Mm. In portraiture, drawing someone's face and capturing their unique identity and capturing their mood, that can be really intimidating. Can you describe a face from your exhibition that you're drawn to and how you went about capturing it?
6: You know, I got some practice, again, starting during the pandemic, we were all on Zoom all the time, and I could sketch everyone that was in their Zoom box, and they couldn't tell, and they didn't have their masks on or anything, so I really started doing that, and still carry around a little notepad where I'll sit in a meeting or a reading or something and try to see people's faces and draw them small. But when I'm drawing someone I know, like my sister, that's really just, I might look at a picture that I have of them, a photo of them young, but I really just go for the feeling of it. Sometimes I just draw people who are quite imaginary. I love the big nose.
0: Why is that?
6: I don't know. To me, it's the strongest, most sort of character-driven part of someone's face. I was at the Uffizi in Florence and just sort of came back with my head full of, you know, great Italian noses. So, you know, I don't actually do the sort of portraiture where, like, a small child is put in a chair across the room from me and I have to draw them for their mom. I'm sort of using my inner eye.
0: You say that with a pencil in hand, your brain lit up. Does it make a difference for you to abandon a keyboard and screen in order to create?
6: Yes, it makes things come alive again. It's just kind of parallel with me learning Spanish. I felt that when I first, it was quite random. I ended up taking Spanish lessons in Mexico because my daughter wanted to learn Spanish. And I was in the class learning my numbers and colors. And I suddenly learned verde. And I was thinking, it's so green, like I'd worn out green. And I felt the same way when I drew again. It's like, for example, I'm drawing my memories. I have written a lot of poems that are based on my life. I have written a graphic, memoir, an all-word memoir called Space, you know, that's 300 pages of words about my life. But when I'm drawing, I pull out memories that I never turned into words. They're not the funny story you told about your dog or the tragic story you told about a car accident. There's something you literally remember without ever having turned it into words. And so when I draw, those colors and those shapes just come out in a different way than they do with words.
0: How does your art now inform you as a writer? Have you changed as a writer?
6: I always think it's interesting the way things influence each other. I think it has, but mostly what I'm now is just so enmeshed in the idea of combining images and words that I haven't really gone back so much to think about how it's affected my all word production, although I have written things that are, you know, that are all words since I began to draw. Like I did some essays that just have some drawings dropped into them. Then there's these pieces that have just a little bit of text on them.
7: A tiny bit of text.
6: A tiny bit of text.
7: And like you have to pare way down.
6: Way down, because you can't put very much on there or it obliterates the drawing. And I was delighted that a couple times in my last book and several times in this new book, there's actually a page that I think carries the story with no words at all, which I was like so happy about, because the image does all of the work. And you never really want the words and the drawing to do the same thing. Again, it's that apple-apple thing. The drawing should be doing something that words don't, and vice versa.
7: One of your pastels is titled I Was Alone on the Frozen Lake, and it's this woman skating on a frozen lake, and it's about Wisconsin. Can you describe it and what feelings come up in this place?
6: That's almost a dreamlike one because, again, you know, I live right by Lake Monona in Madison, and I've walked on it many times and ice skated on it a bit. I have to say, as a person who grew up in Florida, I'm not a great ice skater. But during the pandemic, I would walk on it a lot. I would walk through all the way down the lake and then back through my neighborhood. And I was just struck by this special space that's not there in the summer. It's like, you know, it's like Jesus walking on the water. And so that piece is just about the isolation and silence and magic of being on the frozen lake. And then something in that piece happens where you sort of fall through time and you're back in time with people, which it's interesting with drawing and with graphic novels, graphic memoirs. No one gives you trouble about that. I think if you wrote a memoir piece and you said, suddenly I was walking in the lake and then people all around me were dressed like the 1890s, they'd say, okay, what kind of fantasy novel is this? And this is certainly not a memoir. But again, drawing makes it like we're all accessing our dreams, and it just feels real, even though it isn't actually real.
7: How do you think your art would look if you had started much earlier in life, started drawing instead of in your 60s?
6: Well, I think if I had trained as an artist, there would be things I could do. I also think there would be things that I'd be frightened of doing. So one of the things about learning to draw has taught me that I have a lot of rules that I learned as a writer and probably passed on to generations of my students as a creative writing teacher at the University of Wisconsin. And now I want to go back and say, forget that. There are not really any rules. I shouldn't have told you that. You know, you don't have to stay in one point of view. You don't have to change tenses in this particular way. Just go crazy. And so that's sort of what I feel. I benefit from not having the training as much as I suffer from not having the training, sort of 50-50.
7: Well, Jesse Lee Kercheval, thank you so much for joining us.
6: Oh, thank you. It's been a delight.
7: That is Jesse Lee Kercheval, a poet, translator, and author of more than 20 books and story collections. She is an emeritus professor of English at UW-Madison. We spoke at the Edgewood University Gallery, where Kercheval's first solo exhibition called Drawn Lives is on display until October 2nd. An opening reception is set for September 3rd. Thanks to Sarah Hopewell for field production on this interview.

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3: From WHYY in Philadelphia, this is Fresh Air. I'm Dave Davies. The Dog Stars is a new film about two men who become unlikely compatriots when a pandemic wipes out much of the country's population. Today we talk with adventure writer Peter Heller, who wrote the book. Also, we remember pioneering rock critic Dave Marsh. He was an early champion and biographer of Bruce Springsteen. He helped launch the rock magazine Cream before winding up at Rolling Stone. He once wrote, "Rock saved my life and also broke my heart."
4: It seemed like a pure thing to me. And I guess I was naive, but it did seem like a pure thing to me. It seemed like there were these singers. They got in the studio, they sang these songs, and they spoke from the bottom of their heart.
3: Also, Justin Chang reviews the new film Dreams and Nightmares. 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
5: Live from NPR News in Washington, I'm Ryland Barton. The Supreme Court's Chief Justice is allowing President Trump to continue construction of his at least $300 million White House ballroom project. For now, Trump celebrated the temporary ruling during a rally in South Carolina.
6: I just want to thank the Supreme Court and the Chief Justice, and we have a ruling that it's proceed. When they say proceed, I think that's a good thing.
5: Lower courts had ordered a halt to the project, saying it must have congressional approval. As NPR's Tamara Keith reports, Trump now calls this a military installation as well as a ballroom.
7: The existence of the bunker and the need to replace it because it had been destroyed as part of this process came out in some of the earlier legal filings. But since then, the president has really been piling it on about how this is such a national security issue, not just the underground bunker, but then also saying it's going to be a drone port. It's a military installation. This isn't just a ballroom. This is national security.
5: NPR's Tamara Keith reporting. The social media platform TikTok and its affiliates will pay $400 million to settle litigation brought by the Department of Justice in 2024. NPR's John Ruich reports the company was accused of violating a federal law to protect children's privacy online.
8: The Department of Justice had alleged that TikTok collected, stored, and processed vast amounts of data from its users, including millions of American children under 13, in violation of the Children's Online Privacy Protection Act. The Department of Justice says since the complaint was filed, TikTok has undergone significant changes to aspects of its business, including ownership and management. The Trump administration brokered a deal for a U.S. version of TikTok to be spun off from its Chinese owner ByteDance earlier this year and put in the hands of American investors. The Department of Justice says TikTok has since implemented extensive measures to strengthen safeguards for young users. John Ruich, NPR News.
5: A military source tells the NPR the Navy is considering renaming an aircraft carrier under construction for President Trump. NPR's Quill Lawrence reports it was supposed to be named for Black World War II hero Doris Miller.
9: In 1941, Doris, or Dory Miller, was working in the mess hall of a ship under attack in Pearl Harbor. He dragged the wounded to safety and then downed two Japanese planes with an anti-aircraft gun he'd never been trained to fire. He died at war 2 years later.
10: Dory Miller died in a line of duty at age 24. He's the first Black man to receive the Navy Cross.
9: Kyle Bibby with the Black Veterans Project is outraged by reports that the aircraft carrier might be named for President Trump instead of Miller.
10: The Navy should be focusing on supporting current sailors serving and fighting in this war rather than finding ways to honor the politicians who actually started this war.
9: A spokesman told NPR the Navy has no announcement at this time. Quill Lawrence, NPR News.
5: This is NPR News. Harvard University Medical School has agreed to pay $53 million to settle a lawsuit over its former morgue manager's illegal sale of human remains. Cedric Lodge was sentenced to 8 years in prison last year for selling body parts. His wife and six others were also sentenced. Harvard says Lodge acted without their knowledge. Flock cameras, the automated license plate readers police use to track vehicles, are facing growing resistance. As NPR's Meg Anderson reports, some people are vandalizing them.
11: Flock cameras capture billions of license plates every month. Police leaders say that has helped them find stolen vehicles and missing people. But legal experts say the technology raises privacy concerns. Now, some people are taking matters into their own hands. According to an NPR review, Flock cameras have been vandalized or stolen in at least 36 states. Garrett Langley is the CEO of Flock.
12: These are people being amped up to go do something. And I don't think that they're being given the level of information they should, that they're also committing a felony.
11: Langley says if people have concerns, they should take it up with their city council. And many people have. According to the advocacy group DFLOC, at least 100 cities have deactivated the cameras or canceled their contracts. Meg Anderson, NPR News.
5: Nigeria's president has ordered investigation into a man accused of creating a fake government agency. The National Brands Development and Made in Nigeria Special Project Office was operating illegally. This is the second fake agency uncovered recently. This is NPR News.
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0: Imagine that the person you love most in the world is standing right in front of you. What do you see? Are you taking in their distinctive qualities, their particular characteristics, or are you seeing them through the lens of your own thoughts and feelings and anxieties? At the University of Maryland, psychologist Edward LeMay studies how people's fears and feelings skew their perceptions of their partners and how changing our perceptions can change the nature of our relationships. Ed LeMay, welcome to Hidden Brain.
1: Thanks so much, Shankar. It's great to be here.
0: Ed, I want to go back some 750 years when a boy spotted a girl in Florence. The boy would go on to become one of the most celebrated writers and poets of all time. Who were these young people, and can you paint a picture for me of what happened that day?
1: Sure. So the boy was Dante Alighieri, and he met Beatrice Portinari at her father's house. Her father was hosting a May Day party. And at this party, he essentially fell in love with Beatrice at love at first sight. He famously claimed at that moment that his vital spirit began to tremble and he became a servant to love.
0: Now, I understand that when they first met, they were both children.
1: Yeah, that's correct. Dante was 9 and Beatrice was just 8.
0: Now, did they stay friends? Did they did their relationship blossom and grow from there?
1: No, they did not. In fact, they didn't have many social interactions. Another notable interaction happened 9 years later when Dante saw Beatrice walking down the street. She offered him a greeting, and Dante was so overwhelmed by that greeting that he returned to his room and reflected on that very minor social interaction, and it inspired his first sonnet. But aside from these two encounters, the party and this small interaction on the street, Dante and Beatrice actually had no contact. They may have seen each other in passing, but no formal courtship or even private conversations. Both, in fact, actually married other people.
0: Wow. Now, Dante held on to his image of Beatrice, especially after she died a few years later. Tell me what was happening in his mind and the image in his mind that he created of her.
1: Yeah, so Beatrice passed away in 1290, and without that contact with Beatrice, his imagination was sort of let loose, unconstrained. And so he essentially constructed in his mind an idealized version of Beatrice. In fact, his imagination of Beatrice eventually became the inspiration for his Divine Comedy, and Beatrice took on the role of savior in that work.
0: I mean, it's kind of striking that a couple of chance encounters in this young man's life could end up playing such a substantial role in his later development as an artist. And of course, you know, someone looking at this from the outside would say he hardly knew her. He was just making this all up in his head.
1: Yeah, that's correct. But people do have a way of filling in the blanks and constructing images of people that are not strongly tied to reality.
0: Much more recently, a similar storyline played out in a movie called 500 Days of Summer, which came out in 2009. Tell me the basic plot of the movie, Ed.
1: Sure. In that movie, we have two main characters, Tom and Summer, and their relationship is characterized by a profound gap in perception. Tom falls in love with Summer, and he becomes convinced that they have a deep, meaningful partnership. Whereas Summer insists from the very start that she's not looking for anything serious. And throughout their relationship, he continues to interpret their various interactions, you know, the time they spend together, the signs of emotional closeness, the signs of intimacy, as evidence that the relationship is becoming something more than Summer even said she wanted at the beginning. And over time, Tom builds this narrative in his mind about how deep their relationship is and about the future that they're going to have together.
0: It's a striking scene near the end of the movie when Tom and Summer have parted, but Tom continues to believe that the two of them are meant to be together. Describe what happens at the end of the movie, Ed.
1: Yeah, there's this one central scene at the end of the movie. There's a voiceover at the start of the scene, and the voiceover says that Tom is walking to her apartment, intoxicated by the promise of the evening.
2: He believed that this time his expectations would align with reality.
1: And they did this really creative thing where they had a split screen, and on one side of this screen, you saw the label expectations, and on the other side of the screen, there was the label reality. And on the expectations side of the screen, we see Tom imagining this warm, intimate reunion with Summer. Summer spots him from across the room. She lights up. She moves over toward him as if no time has passed between them. And in his mind, they slip easily back into the shared rhythm that they had before. There's lingering eye contact, private jokes, touches that signal that there's still a connection between them and still chemistry between them. And that chemistry is obvious to everybody else there at the party.
0: Uh-huh.
1: The evening, as he imagines it, isn't just this pleasant encounter, but it's a turning point. It's this confirmation that what they had before isn't over, and that the distance between them was just temporary, and that this night will gently set things back into the course that they were on before.
0: And what happens on the reality side of the screen?
1: Well, on the reality side of the screen, we see something that's very different. So here, Summer greets Tom kindly, but briefly, with the same kind of politeness that she extends to all of the other guests at the party. Before moving on to circulate through the party, they have this very brief interaction, and their interactions are short and sort of surface level throughout the night. They lack the emotional charge that he was imagining. Tom spends much of the evening sort of on the margins, watching rather than participating, and trying to see meaning in her gestures that don't quite hold. The room feels fuller, noisier, less centered on him than he expected. And then, quietly but unmistakably, comes the moment where his imagination essentially collapses, is shattered. He notices the engagement ring that Summer is wearing. She's become engaged to somebody else.
0: Hmm.
1: And in that instant, the ambiguity disappears.
0: I understand that as a young man, you yourself had an experience like Tom's. Can you paint me a picture of how it unfolded, Ed?
1: When I was in high school, I had a major crush on a friend of mine, but she was in a relationship with somebody else. And for a long time, I told myself that she probably liked me too, given our closeness, and that if she weren't already with someone, perhaps something might happen between us. So eventually, she and her boyfriend broke up, and I remember thinking, okay, this might be my chance.
0: Hmm.
1: So not long after, she asked if I wanted to go to the mall, and I picked her up thinking that maybe this might actually be like a date or something. But when I got there, I was surprised to see that she invited her sister and another friend along, a guy that I didn't know. And her sister sat in the front seat, and she and the guy sat in the back. And as I was driving, the two of them in the back leaned over and started kissing in my back seat.
0: Oh, dear. Oh, dear.
1: I remember just sitting there kind of stunned. And that was the moment that it hit me that what I had been seeing all along, that she might be into me, really wasn't coming from her.
0: Hmm.
1: It was coming from me.
0: So Ed, the psychological term projection has made its way into popular culture. We understand that it's not just movie projectors that create an image on the screen. Our minds do this too?
1: Yes, that's correct. By projection, what we mean is this tendency for people to use themselves as a guide to understanding other people. To be a little bit more concrete, it's a tendency for people to think that other people have the same thoughts, feelings, motivations, characteristics that they have. And it's been documented many, many times that people have this projection bias.
0: We don't see our projections as projections, so what we think we see becomes what we actually see. It becomes our reality. When we come back, a look at the lenses that shape how we see our friends and partners and how they burnish or disfigure what is really in front of our eyes. 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I'm Shankar Vedantam. 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

0: We have all been there screaming in front of the TV after seeing our kicker miss what feels like an easy field goal.
1: I mean, the most common sticky thing is to, like, look at a football game on TV and watch a kicker miss one and go, I could have done that.
0: Could you have done that? We sit down with Stefan Fatsis, a journalist who trained with the Denver Broncos to learn what it actually takes to play in the NFL. Join me, David Green, for WHYY's Sports in America.
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5: This is Hidden Brain. I'm Shankar Vedantam. When we look at our friends and romantic partners, we feel as if we're seeing them clearly, taking in who they are, what they want. Other people may be gripped by delusions, we tell ourselves, but we see things clearly. Psychologist Edward LeMay has found that these projections can both help and harm our relationships. Ed, you've studied the scenario described in 500 Days of Summer where one person has romantic feelings for a friend and assumes the friend feels the same way. Describe the setup of your study and what you found.
6: I've conducted a few studies on platonic friendships between men and women. And it's important to note that these are heterosexual men and women. And in one study, we just took a snapshot of what's happening in the relationship. But then in the other study, we actually followed people over time to look at how these friendships progress. One of the central findings across both studies was that when people had romantic desires for their friend, they projected this desire onto their friend. They believed that their friend reciprocated their romantic feelings. Now, importantly, we also had the friend in the study, so we could measure whether the friend actually reciprocated. And what we found was that when people had romantic attraction toward their friend, they greatly exaggerated the extent to which their friend reciprocated their romantic attraction. In other words, they projected their romantic attraction.
5: Now, I'm wondering, did this projection have an effect on the relationship between these two people? So if I am overestimating how much someone is attracted to me, does that eventually change how they actually feel toward me?
6: Yes, it does. Projection often has consequences because it shapes our behavior. And so in this particular case, the illusion that the friend reciprocated desire seemed to give people courage to pursue their friend. So they engaged in a variety of behaviors that social scientists refer to as relationship initiation behaviors. These include things like directly expressing one's interest in the other person, but more bold things like moving in for a kiss, looking deep into a person's eyes, engaging in flirting, and then trying to enhance one's appearance, doing whatever one can to attract the other person. And people who engaged in these behaviors, there was sort of a self-fulfilling prophecy that unfolded. So the friend ended up becoming more interested in them over time because we all like to receive attention. We all like to be valued. And so people whose projection gave them the courage to initiate the romantic relationship ended up, in many cases, getting what they actually wanted, which is a friend who did indeed like them back. So initially it seemed to be a bias and an error in judgment, but that expectation or belief that the friend reciprocated actually ended up becoming true over time.
5: So it might not have been the case with Tom and Summer in the movie, and it might not have been the case with you and your friend in high school, but in general, what you're finding is that these projections have powerful effects not just on our behavior, but then on the subsequent behavior of the person that we're interested in.
6: Yeah, that's correct. The projections can end up having an influence on other people's behavior and how other people feel about you. But your point is also a good one, that it doesn't always happen that way. There needs to be, at the outset, a belief that this person who's engaging in the projection is a compatible partner for you. Hmm. Do you see them as somebody who is desirable, who fits what you're looking for in a romantic partner? And if that's not true, then no matter how much the person projects, the relationship isn't going to develop. So there needs to be a bit of compatibility, you could say, from the start.
5: So that's research into how a romantic relationship might get started. But you found that our projections don't stop there. Once a relationship gets underway, we continue to project our own feelings and motives onto our partners with both positive and negative consequences for our bond. Let's look at those one by one. What are the positive effects of projecting caring and supportive feelings onto a partner, Ed?
6: Yes, there's plenty of evidence that this projection process even happens within ongoing relationships with partners that you know very well. And several of my studies have focused on care, and that's because care is central to close relationships. When we're in a close relationship, we very much want the other person to care for our needs. And so whether or not we see the other person as caring should have a lot of implications for how that relationship feels, how satisfying it is, and how it develops over time. And so in some of our early studies, we looked at married couples and their projection of care onto their spouse. And what we found was that when one person cared deeply about their partner's welfare and they were motivated to provide support to their partner, they believed that their partner felt the same way toward them in return. And once again, like the friendship study, we actually had the partner participate in the study too. So we had their reports of how motivated they were to provide support to the person doing the perceiving and how much they actually cared for them. And again, what we found was this exaggeration. So those who strongly cared for their spouse exaggerated the extent to which their spouse cared for them. And likewise, it works in the negative direction too, though. Those who have low care for their partner also believe that their partners have low care for them.
5: I want to play you a clip from the TV show Mad Men that features Betty, played by January Jones. And in this scene, she tells her husband, Don, played by John Hamm, that she knows he's been having an affair.
7: Jimmy told me everything.
8: Jimmy. He hates me.
7: He told me everything.
8: Oh, please. What the hell did he say?
7: So you can pick it apart? Twist all my words?
8: I'm not going to dignify Jimmy Barrett with a response. He's a big mouth. And don't pretend I don't know how he looks at you.
5: So I feel like the scriptwriters were being psychologically astute here, Ed. What's happening in this scene?
6: This is a great example of projection, this time projecting something that's negative. So in this scene, Don is having an affair. And when he insinuates that something might be going on between Betty and Jimmy, it suggests that he is seeing his own infidelity and his inclinations for infidelity in his partner. He's projecting his own interest in other people onto her.
5: I understand that you once heard of a real-life story along these lines. A student shared an account of a couple who had a similar dynamic to that scene from Mad Men.
6: Yeah, a student once told me about a couple that she was friends with. The guy was openly flirtatious with other women, even while he was in a relationship. And at the same time, he was often suspicious of his partner. He was accusing her of being interested in other people, even though she insisted that she wasn't. What stood out was that the very thing that he was doing, being drawn to other people outside of the relationship, seemed to shape how he saw her.
5: Now, one thing that can make this complicated, Ed, is that it can be difficult to tell when we are seeing reality accurately and when we are projecting our own inner insecurities or our own inner attitudes onto the world. So let's say you have a person who is concerned that, let's say, her husband is cheating on her. Does that automatically mean that she herself has a wandering eye? I mean, isn't it possible that she's seeing reality accurately?
6: This is a great point, Shankar, and it's an important qualification to research on bias in relationships generally. And that is that our perceptions are really a mix of both accuracy and bias. We are, to some degree, picking up on our partner's actual thoughts and feelings toward us and motivations. But our perceptions are also shaped by the various lenses that we bring to the relationship, what's going on in our own minds. And that's the case in this research as well. In fact, in all of the research we've talked about up until now, there's evidence for projection, but there's also evidence for a bit of accuracy in mind reading. People are accurate to some degree in understanding how much their partners care for them and how much their friends are romantically interested in them and how much their partners are interested in alternative partners and other people. So yes, it's a blend of accuracy and bias.
5: I want to spend a moment on why it is that we do so much projection, Ed. You and others argue that as we try to see someone else, most of the material we're working with comes from our own mind. So I might know a few things about you, but I can think a lot of thoughts about you. And when I weigh everything, my own thoughts end up counting for more than the actual evidence.
6: Yes, that's correct. There are plenty of reasons why we don't see stronger accuracy effects. And I can briefly go over a few of those. So one is that many behaviors are ambiguous. We don't know what's driving our partner to behave in a particular way. And that creates room for subjective interpretations. So for example, when our partner gives us unwanted advice when we're venting about a problem we're having at work, we just want to get our feelings out and maybe receive a bit of emotional support, and our partner tells us how we should handle it, which can be a bit off-putting. You could interpret that in one of two ways. It could be that my partner is trying to help me solve a problem, because they care for me, or that my partner is not really listening to what I want and need.
5: Right.
6: Or perhaps, as another example, a partner might give you space when you're upset. And you could interpret that in a couple different ways. Maybe it's that my partner is respecting my needs. Or perhaps it's that my partner doesn't care. My partner doesn't want to talk about what's bothering me. So there's room for subjective interpretation in many of the interactions that we have. And then finally, it's important to keep in mind that within any ongoing relationship, there are so many behaviors that are being enacted, and some of them are supportive and some of them are not. And that leaves room for biases in attention and memory. What do you decide to attend to? What do you remember, the positive behaviors or the negative? I think that, too, can explain some of the mismatch we see in people's perceptions of each other within relationships.
5: You make the fascinating point that it's not just our perceptions toward another person that affects the way we see them, but that our behavior toward another person can affect the way we see them. This played out for a friend of yours in a relationship he had in the workplace with a colleague who was known to be a bit of a grump. Can you tell me that story, Ed?
6: Yeah, sure. So I have a friend who worked with a senior colleague named Dan. And Dan had a reputation for being grumpy and intimidating, but also brilliant. I think that was part of why he was intimidating to people. And most people in the office kept their distance from him. At one point, my friend had to give a very important presentation and needed to coordinate with him. My friend was so nervous that he ventured to mention his apprehension to Dan himself. And what surprised my friend was how kind and supportive Dan was when he mentioned his anxiety. He went out of his way to help my friend prepare and to manage his nerves. And after that, my friend started approaching Dan differently. Hmm. Instead of avoiding him, he would ask Dan for help and involve him more because he knew that that would sort of bring out this more pleasant side of Dan. And over time, that completely changed how my friend experienced Dan. He no longer saw Dan as intimidating. He saw him as much more supportive and approachable. Other people in the office didn't seem to have that same experience, maybe because they didn't know the sort of secret to unlocking this part of Dan. And so they, they jokingly started calling my friend the Dan Whisperer.
5: Well, you can see how this can happen so easily in multiple contexts. You know, someone might be a little shy, and so you might say, okay, this person is shy. Let me not bother by, you know, inviting them to some office gathering because I know they're shy. They're not going to like it. And so we read these little signals, and then we draw a lot from those little signals, and then our behavior then ends up exacerbating the signals that we may have seen in the first place.
6: Yeah, that's correct. Our behavior can exacerbate those signals by changing how the other person actually responds to us. But in addition, our behavior can alter our own expectations regarding what this interaction is going to be like. It can sort of bring out another side of somebody and cause us to think that the relationship is going to be different now that I behave in this particular way.
5: So bringing this insight back to our romantic relationships, how does our behavior toward our partners shape the way we end up seeing them?
6: So in ongoing relationships, we don't just look at our partner to figure out how our partner feels about us, but we also look at ourselves, our own behavior, such as whether we're warm and supportive toward our partner or conversely, whether we're cold and distant toward our partner can shape how we think our partners see us, whether they see us as a warm partner or a cold partner. And most of us have expectations that warmth elicits positive feelings in other people, positive attitudes in other people, and that coldness elicits negative feelings and attitudes in other people. So just by being warm, we sort of provide ourselves with a reason to be confident that other people value us and like us and want to be with us. So when we are warm, it helps us feel more secure that we're loved. And when we're cold, it can give us a reason to instead have doubts about how much others like us or want to be around us. In the studies I've done on this topic, we find that in daily life, people feel more confident that they're valued by their partners on days when they're especially warm toward their partners. And they feel less confident, more insecure about how much their partners value them on days when they're cold. We've also done experiments where we've manipulated a person's behavior toward their partner. So we're encouraging them to behave in a supportive or unsupportive way. And we find that this experimental manipulation alters the person's expectations and feelings of being valued by their partner. So behavior is an important piece of the puzzle when it comes to understanding how a person comes to feel loved or unloved.

0: Ed, I understand that people in relationships commonly see their partners through the lens of how much they want the relationship to work. Can you explain this dynamic, how it works?
1: This is an example of what we like to think of as wishful thinking, or to be a little bit more technical, motivated cognition. This idea that the way we think is biased by what we want. And that we see the world in a way that sort of subjectively confirms what we most want the world to be like. And that also is the case within relationships. As one concrete example of this, when we strongly want the relationship, if the partner behaves in a way that suggests lack of care, what we do, we sort of invent excuses that allow us to still feel cared for despite the uncaring behavior that's right in front of us. So one kind of excuse that I found in my work is that people will convince themselves that they didn't clearly enough communicate their needs to their partner. And that explains why their partner is behaving in this unsupportive way. It's not that the partner doesn't care for me, but rather it's the partner just didn't know what I wanted or needed in this particular situation.
0: So a dramatic example of this kind of motivated cognition comes from the television show Breaking Bad. In the show, Walter White, who is played by Bryan Cranston, is a high school chemistry teacher who has turned to making and selling drugs in an effort to pay for his cancer treatment. In this scene, his wife Skyler, played by Anna Gunn, tries to convince him, once she has found out what's going on, that they should go to the police.
2: You're not some hardened criminal, Walt. You are in over your head. No. That's what we tell them, and that's the truth.
3: No, it's not the truth.
2: Of course it is. A school teacher, cancer, desperate for money.
3: Okay, we're done here.
2: Roped into working for, unable to even quit. You told me that yourself, Walt.
0: Ed, what's your sense of what Skyler is thinking and saying in this scene?
1: Well, I think that what's striking in this scene is that Skyler is trying to tell a story about who Walter is that allows her to make sense of the situation and to stay in the relationship. She frames him as someone who's in over his head, who's basically a good person who got pulled into something bad. And that's a very sympathetic version of him. But at that point in the story, that's really not who Walt is anymore. And I think what you're seeing here is Skyler's motivated perception. She's not just describing him. She's interpreting him in a way that protects something that she deeply cares about, which is her marriage and her family. So she's, in a sense, holding on to an earlier version of him, or a more hopeful version of him, because that's the version that makes it possible for her to stay connected with him.
0: I want to play you a clip from the 1997 movie Good Will Hunting. In this scene, Skyler, played by Minnie Driver, is in a new relationship with Will, who's played by Matt Damon. And Skyler is moving to California and has just asked Will to come with her. Will asks how she knows that she really wants his company.
4: I know, because I feel it.
5: Because that's a really serious thing to say. I mean,
4: I know.
5: You could be in California next week, and, you know, you might find out something about me you don't like, and, you know, maybe you wish you hadn't said that, but, you know, it's such a serious thing that you can't take it back, and now I'm stuck in California. Someone doesn't really want to be with me, just wish they had a take back.
4: What? What's a take back? I don't want a take back. I just want you to come to California with me.
0: So, Ed, what do you hear Will expressing there? How does it relate to your research on the influence of one partner's insecurity within a relationship?
1: What I hear in that clip is someone who's deeply unsure about his value as a relationship partner, and in particular, unsure about whether Skyler sees anything worthwhile in having him as a relationship partner. And because of that, he's not just reacting to what Skyler is doing. He's interpreting the relationship through the lens of his insecurities.
0: And he's not just saying, you know, look, I'm really insecure and I'm worried that this is going to fall apart. He's basically saying, what happens when we get to California and you decide you don't want to be with me? So in other words, he's seeing in her behavior, her future behavior, his present insecurities.
1: Yes, that's correct. He is using his insecurities regarding how much she values him to forecast where this relationship will go. And he has a very pessimistic outlook on the future of their relationship. He's expecting rejection, essentially.
0: I mean, it's amazing how many of these projections end up being effectively self-fulfilling prophecies.
1: That's correct. Yeah, because having these perceptions of being devalued by the partner and questioning the authenticity of the partner's expressions of love can lead the insecure person into behaving in negative ways that can actually push the partner away.
0: When we ask ourselves what our partner

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6: This is Hidden Brain. I'm Shankar Vedantam. As you've listened to the story, have you thought of ways in which your own projections shape your behavior and feelings toward your partner? Can you think of times when other people's projections have shaped the way they behave toward you? 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Again, that's feedback@hiddenbrain.org. Psychologist Ed LeMay's research suggests that we persistently view our partners through lenses colored by our own fears, desires, and insecurities. These filters cause us to misread our partners in ways that can create confusion, conflict, and distance. Ed suggests that by becoming aware of these projections and working with them in intentional, skillful ways, we can improve our relationships with the people we love. Ed, I'm wondering whether we want to see our partners as clearly as possible or we want to see them as skillfully as possible. What do you think?
7: Well, I think that the key is that we don't want to see our partners unrealistically. We want to see them generously while still staying grounded in reality. And I think that one way people do this is by giving their partner the benefit of the doubt when things are ambiguous, assuming good intentions rather than the worst. But at the same time, it's important to stay open to new information. So if there is a consistent pattern of troubling behavior, you don't want to explain that away. In fact, that's why some people end up staying in relationships that are really not good for them. So it's really about a balance. Holding on to a generally positive view of the partner while still updating that view when the evidence calls for updating. And when people get that balance right, it tends to promote trust, stability, and satisfaction in the relationship. And as we've discussed before, can even have positive effects on how the partner feels about us and how they treat us.
6: So let's unpack this a little bit. Let's start with the idea of positive illusions. This idea has been around for a very long time. Talk for a moment about how positive illusions about our partner can be a good thing for our relationships.
7: Positive illusions can be a good thing for our relationships because it helps us have the sense that the person that we've committed to is the right person for us. It can help alleviate doubts that many of us would otherwise have regarding whether we've made the right choice or not. And so that can promote a sense of satisfaction with the relationship.

0: And then that sense of satisfaction can in turn affect how we behave toward the partner, can make us feel committed to that partner and engage in a variety of behaviors that help create the positive relationship that we want. In addition, like the self-fulfilling prophecy we talked about before, it can have an effect on the partners. So the partners may have more positive experiences with us when we entertain these positive illusions. And the partner's feeling of satisfaction in turn can result in them behaving in the positive way that we perceived initially.
1: I mean, in some ways, this is the idea that if you give someone a good reputation, they have some incentive to live up to that good reputation.
0: Yes, that's correct. They might feel that they should live up to the positive views that you have of them, and they also might feel more valued by us. And we know that when people feel valued by others, it provides a strong incentive to reciprocate with positive behaviors and intentions in return.
1: It's very striking that I think many of us, of course, imagine that, you know, our thoughts and our feelings come first, and then our behaviors come from our thoughts and feelings. And that certainly is true to some extent. But I think what you're also saying is that if you start with the behaviors, if you start by acting loving, you in fact start to feel loving.
0: Yes, that's correct. When we act loving, we sort of create behavioral evidence for why we should be valued in our relationship and why we have a good relationship. And that can override some of these negative expectations that we bring to the relationship.
1: Now, for people who've been with their partners for a long time, it can be easy to get attached to outdated notions of who their partners are. Now, I suppose if those outdated notions are positive, they can be helpful. But if those outdated notions are negative, they could harm the relationship. I'm wondering what advice you might have for people who've been in long-term relationships, 15 years, 20 years, 30 years, and maybe they're not seeing their partners anymore with the kind of positive illusions that they started out with.
0: Sure. So one of the challenges in close relationships is that we build a mental model of who our partner is, and then we start to rely on it. But people are always changing. And if we're not careful, we might end up responding to an outdated version of them. So one helpful habit is to stay curious, to check in, ask questions, and notice when something doesn't quite fit our expectations or prior patterns. It's about a willingness to update your understanding of your partner as new information comes in. And when people do that, they're less likely to project old assumptions onto their partner and more likely to feel like they're really seeing each other as they are now and as they are growing and developing through time.
1: A reminder, ask yourself if you have projected your feelings and attitudes onto someone else, or if someone has projected their own views onto you. If you have a personal story you'd be willing to share with the Hidden Brain audience, or a question or comment about this episode, please find a very quiet room and record a voice memo on your phone. 2 or 3 minutes is plenty. Email the file to us at feedback@hiddenbrain.org. Use the subject line projections. Again, that's feedback@hiddenbrain.org. Ed, you've noted that the first step to working skillfully with our projections is to be able to see that we are employing them. You recently had an interaction with your wife in which you were able to catch yourself in the act of attributing emotions to her that were really coming from you. Tell me what happened and how that interaction unfolded.
0: Sure. There was a moment recently where I felt like my wife was being a little short with me. It was something about her tone. Sort of subtle. And I could feel myself starting to get irritated. And I was on the verge of snapping back. But then I paused and I realized that I've been stressed and on edge all day. And it occurred to me that I might be just reading that into her, seeing her as more agitated than she actually was. So instead of reacting, I just took a step back and considered that I might be bringing a particular lens to this interaction. It helped me reframe the situation as one where she didn't actually seem as upset as I had initially assumed. And moments like that have made me more aware of how easily our internal state can shape what we think we're seeing in other people. So now when I feel that kind of strong reaction, I try to treat it as a signal to pause and ask, is this really about them? Or is this about something that I'm bringing to this interaction? One of the things that we find is that in many situations, our partner's behavior is actually a bit ambiguous. There's more than one way to interpret it. And in those moments, we have a choice about the lens that we use. We can lean toward a more negative interpretation, or we could have a more generous one. And choosing the more benevolent interpretation, giving your partner the benefit of the doubt, can be really helpful for relationships. It reduces unnecessary conflict, and it helps maintain a sense of trust and connection. That said, it's not about ignoring reality. If there's a clear pattern of hurtful behavior, that's something that you want to take seriously. But it's those gray areas, and there are many of them, where leaning toward generosity is often a healthier and more constructive way to see your partner.
1: Edward LeMay is a psychologist at the University of Maryland. Ed, thank you so much for joining me today on Hidden Brain.
0: Thank you for having me. This was really great.

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Our audio production team includes Annie Murphy-Paul, Kristen Wong, Laura Quirrell, Ryan Katz, Andrew Chadwick, and Nick Woodbury. Tara Boyle is our executive producer. I'm Hidden Brain's executive editor. If this episode resonated with you, think about someone else who might find it useful or interesting. If you know of couples who could use a dose of psychology in their lives, please consider sharing the story with them. Our goal at Hidden Brain is to share ideas from the world of research that can make your life better. We would love it if you could be an ambassador in spreading the word. I'm Shankar Vedantam. See you soon.

0: Oh, this is Weekend Edition from NPR News. I'm Scott Simon.
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3: I'm Linda Kenyon with these headlines. Starting today, the U.S. is imposing 50% tariffs on $20 billion worth of Canadian products. The tariffs are kicking in after last-ditch negotiations failed. Canadian Prime Minister Mark Carney says Canada will match those tariffs. President Trump has announced his administration will temporarily allow more beef imports into the U.S. without triggering higher tariffs. The president says the imported beef will be sold at 25% below current market rates. Some Republicans are criticizing the move, fearing it will harm American ranchers. And Supreme Court Chief Justice John Roberts has signed a temporary order allowing work on President Trump's ballroom to continue, at least for now. I'm Linda Kenyon, NPR News, Washington.

0: mine.
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8: 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I'm Alzo Slade.
9: And I'm Peter Sagal. This week we have the reigning king of Quizmasters, Ken Jennings, to show me how it's done in the big leagues, plus Olivia Munn and the job she couldn't do, and the funniest Catholic priest ever, at least until the Pope drops his Netflix special. We also have an EGOT winner adding another letter to his crown, and we find out that Alzo Slade does his own taxes.
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5: a trivia contest with plenty to cheer about.
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6: I am rooting for teams of countries I've been to, generally.
5: And actor Nico Santos has had major roles on Superstore and in Crazy Rich Asians. But what was his first big break in Hollywood like?
7: I really didn't know what I was doing. Mm-hmm. So the director would yell cut and they're like, Nico, you're blocking the camera. It's like, oh, okay. I'm so sorry.
4: Don't get too nervous.
6: I'm sweating over here. Are you kidding me?
5: It's just fun trivia with some striking surprise experts.
7: I'm a little starstruck right now.
5: Seriously?
4: We were kind of hoping you would be.
6: I just want to thank you for what you help bring the culture.
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4: But first, news.
8: Live from NPR News in New York City, I'm Dwahli Saikautau. Trade talks between one of the U.S.'s closest allies broke down last night, triggering 50% tariffs on more than $20 billion worth of Canadian products. Prime Minister Mark Carney says the U.S. cannot break Canada, that it has what the world wants, and, quote, we will not allow any nation to determine our future.
9: In recent days, the United States proposed new terms that were uneconomic, unfair, and undermined the net benefits for Canada and called into question the reliability of any deal. In short, they asked too much and they offered too little.
8: He said retaliatory tariffs on U.S. goods will take effect on September 8th. The Trump administration's trade representative, Jameson Greer, said the latest U.S. offer was forward-looking and would have led to supply chain coordination on aerospace and critical minerals cooperation. On Wall Street, stocks overall lost ground this week as the federal debt surpassed $40 trillion. As NPR's Scott Horsley reports, all of the major stock indices ended in the red.
10: The mounting government debt, along with stubborn inflation, seem to rattle the bond market. Bondholders are demanding higher yields for lending money to the government, and that's driving up borrowing costs for the Treasury and everyone else. Major retailers also sent some cautious signals about a possible slowdown in consumer spending. Walmart reported its slowest sales growth at existing stores in almost 6 years. There were some bright spots in the market. Vaccine maker Moderna's stock more than doubled after encouraging results from a clinical trial, but the broader market was down. For the week, the Dow Jones Industrial Average lost 0.8%. The S&P 500 Index dropped 1.4%, and the NASDAQ fell 2%. Scott Horsley, NPR News, Washington.
8: First responders in Ukraine are continuing to search for victims of a Russian drone attack at a shopping mall in central Ukraine, killing 16 people and injuring more than 100. From Moscow, NPR's Charles Maines reports.
11: The Russian attack took place in the Ukrainian city of Kryvyi Rih and amounted to a double tap. One drone hit the mall during peak business hours, followed by a second tap after rescuers arrived on the scene. Ukrainian President Volodymyr Zelensky denounced the tactic as despicable and vowed a response that appears to have come in several waves. In Russia's Krasnodar region, authorities said two children died amid Ukrainian drone strikes on a town on the Azov Sea. Ukraine also continued its targeting of energy and logistics centers, this time hitting an oil facility and retail warehouse in the Samara region. Civilian casualties were also reported along Russia's border with Ukraine, where shelling has been constant throughout the war, now in its fifth year. Charles Maines, NPR News, Moscow.
8: Ranchers in northern Mexico are preparing to resume cattle exports to the U.S. This is NPR News from New York City. The federal government is imposing water cuts in California, Nevada, and Arizona over the next 2 years, with future cuts possible to other states depending on water conditions. IndyCar racers hit the streets of Washington, D.C. this weekend in this one-time-only Freedom 250 Grand Prix. As WDET's Quinn Kleinfelter reports, the event almost took a different path around Washington.
12: The IndyCar series, owned by Detroit-based Roger Penske, will send drivers along a temporary track winding on and around the National Mall. But the man who designed the race course, Penske Corporation President Bud Denker, says it's not exactly what he first had in mind.
13: Originally, I had a track around the nation's capital. That required a congressional bill. I didn't know that. I couldn't get the 60 votes in the Senate. I had the House covered.
12: President Trump, who has pushed for flashy celebrations of the nation's 250th birthday, signed an executive order bypassing Congress to allow the race to proceed away from Capitol Hill. Trump is also scheduled to take a ceremonial lap around the track. For NPR News, I'm Quinn Kleinfelter in Detroit.
8: Ruben Rocha Moya, a controversial figure who was indicted by the U.S. on drug trafficking charges, has resumed his role as governor of Mexico's Sinaloa state. The Justice Department charged Rocha Moya and nine others in April of protecting the Sinaloa cartel's drug smuggling and accepting bribes. But Rocha Moya said on social media, "I am unrelated to and innocent of the fabrications woven against me." This is NPR News from New York.
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16: Are you a real know-it-all? Do you annoy your family by shouting the answers while watching Jeopardy? Do you drive people crazy when you start a sentence with, "Well, actually"? Well, guess what? You can go fact yourself! Welcome to Go Fact Yourself, the show where we quiz the smartest people we know and find out why they love what they love. I'm Helen Hong. Thank you. Thank you. And now from the Crawford at LAist in Pasadena, here's our moderator, J.K. Van Stratton.
17: Oh, wow. Thank you so much. Thank you, Helen. How are you?
16: I am very well, Jakey.
17: Helen, you seem extra well tonight.
16: I am super duper well.
17: Because?
16: Because we were both an answer in the New York Times crossword puzzle.
17: Wow.
16: I can't believe how many people in my life are like, "You finally made it."
17: That was it. That was making it for that, those people.
16: None of the other stuff I've done in my career has mattered until this moment. They're like, "You finally made it."
17: Well, I was excited for our show because the clue actually was Helen Blank of the Go Fact Yourself podcast, which I thought was very cool. I guess they couldn't fit Van Stratton in the crossword, but I'm still hoping that some way they find a way to put it in Wordle. Well, congratulations. It's very exciting.
16: Thank you so much.
17: Well, today on Go Fact Yourself, two guests will compete to answer questions about facts they know, facts they may not know, and frankly, facts they should know. Plus, we'll meet actual experts on two very different topics. And finally, we'll declare one of our guests the winner of today's show. Let's get started and meet today's guest. Helen, who do we have playing tonight?
16: She is an Emmy-winning journalist who hosts the podcast Flagrant and Funny and the YouTube show Spolitics. And he is an award-winning actor known for movies like Crazy Rich Asians and his six seasons as Mateo on Superstore. It's Jamel Hill and Nico Santos.
17: Jamel and Nico.
16: Welcome.
17: Welcome. Nice to see you both.
6: Oh, good thanks to be
7: for,
6: here.
7: Thanks for having us.
6: Yes.
17: Oh, well, Jamel, many people first got to know you from your days at ESPN, where among many other things, you got to be an anchor on SportsCenter. Now, that seems like a dream job for a lot of people. It seems like that could be very fun, but also maybe very stressful. How did you find it?
6: It was probably, of all the jobs I had at ESPN, it was probably the worst one.
17: Really?
6: The main reason I didn't like the job was because, as my co-host and friend Michael Smith used to put it all the time, we got a whole bunch of cooks in the kitchen and nobody knows how to make a meal.
17: Okay.
6: And that led to a very stressful environment, and it wasn't the most creative. I mean, there's a certain way you do SportsCenter, and so I didn't enjoy it because of that.
17: I didn't know this show was any good until it showed up in the New York Times crossword, to be honest.
6: See? You never know.
5: Now, Nico, your breakout role was as Mateo on Superstore, but it wasn't originally written to be like the lovable character that it became. Like, how was it written differently, and how did you help kind of create the role that it became?
7: When I read the pilot, none of the characters had any sort of ethnicity or background attached to the characters. And the only exception was Mateo, who was specifically written as sort of like a super straight Latino toxic masculinity type of character. You know, I'm not Meryl Streep. I do this as a profession, but you know, I'm a comedian. So I just sort of modeled it after all the snarky, sharky queens I worked with in retail in San Francisco. I'm like, they would definitely do something like this.
5: Amazing.
7: Yeah.
17: All right, well, we'll get to chat with you two more a little bit later, but we did ask each of you to provide us with a few topics outside your field of work that you know and love. Jamel, for you, you said that was 90s R&B, the TV show A Different World, the Debbie Allen years, and Detroit history. Uh-huh. Whereas Nico, for you, you said it was 1980s cartoon theme songs, the movie The Birdcage, and designer handbags. Are you sure I didn't mix those up for each of you? No, that, okay, just making sure those track. Well, later on, we're going to ask each of you some in-depth trivia questions about one of those topics. But first, we're going to get your thoughts on something you might know nothing about. It is time to split some hairs with our What's the Difference round. We'll have one question for each of you, each worth up to 2 points. And of course, the other person has a chance to steal. Your topic today, pipes. First up in pipes is Jamel. Jamel, your question comes from a listener. Who is it, Helen?
5: I will let them tell you themselves because we have a listener recording. Listeners, if you'd like to submit a suggestion for our What's the Difference round, go to GoFactorPod.com and click on Get Involved. Okay, play it.
18: Hi, this is Mike Caffrey from Deerfield Beach, Florida.
19: And this is Jason Gottschall from Arlington, Virginia.
18: We don't know each other.
19: But we each submitted the same suggestion for What's the Difference?
18: Hey, gray minds think alike.
19: So, our suggestion for What's the Difference is...
18: While they both can be very handy...
19: What's the difference between a pipe...
18: and a tube?
19: Thanks. Love the show, everybody.
18: Thanks. Love the show.
17: Okay, Jamel, you heard Jason and Mike. What is the difference between a pipe and a tube?
6: Maybe that one is bolted in and one is not?
17: Which one?
6: I would assume the pipe is bolted in. The tube is perhaps not.
17: If the tube can roam free.
6: Yes, the tube can be anywhere. The tube has free movement.
7: Yes. Free range tube.
17: Yes. That's why I get all of my tubes at Whole Foods.
6: Yes, correct.
17: All right, we've got Jamel's answer. We don't know yet if she's entirely correct. Nico, anything you want to change or add?
7: A pipe is something you smoke out of. and a tube is something you smoke out of.
17: Okay, yeah. I think we might have gone to the same college. Yeah. Well, this segment is going down the tubes. Let's go to Helen Hong at the judges' table for the facts.
5: Here are the facts. A pipe is almost always round and is used for the purpose of transporting a fluid, either a liquid or a gas. A tube can be any shape and is used for structural purposes. Think scaffolding, the frame of a car, or camping chairs.
17: That's right. And of course, when in Ireland, you rarely hear the tubes are calling. Helen, how did our guest do?
5: You know, despite the fact that you said smoke out of, Nico, I think no.
7: No?
5: I don't think either of you got this right.
17: Okay. No. All right, no points there. But up next in pipes is Nico. Nico, while they both can be very handy on construction sites, what's the difference between a plumber and a pipe fitter? A plumber and a pipe fitter.
7: I'm going to say that a plumber deals with everything that has to do with the plumbing of the house. Uh-huh. You know, like fixing the water pipes, the toilet, faucets, stuff like that. And a what was the other one?
17: Pipe fitter.
7: Mm-hmm. Fits pipes. It's just in charge of putting the pipes together before the house is completely built.
17: All right, we've got Nico's answer. Jamel, anything you'd like to add or change?
6: Yeah, I think pipe fitter is pretty straightforward, is like what that does. But yeah, I think a plumber also deals with like sewage drainage, like general sort of water issues, mm-hmm. you know, inside your house. Yeah, pipe fitter, just pipes, plumber, everything else.
17: All right, this segment needs to pipe down. Let's go to Helen Hong at the judges table for the facts.
5: Here are the facts. Plumbers deal more with residential and commercial buildings like houses and offices, where they lay and repair pipes related to the water and drainage systems, some metal, some plastic. Pipe fitters deal more with industrial buildings like factories and power plants, where they lay and maintain pipes that carry steam or chemicals, often under high pressure. Pipe fitters also tend to have more training in areas like welding and metallurgy because they deal almost exclusively with heavy-duty metal pipes.
17: That's right. Now, pipe fitters work mostly with metal due to the dangerous nature of what those pipes can carry. Plumbers now work more and more with PEX pipe, a flexible plastic which can bend like a garden hose, so you don't have to tear down a whole wall in order to install it. But PEX pipes can be damaged by the western conifer seed bug, also known as the pine beetle. So please, protect your plumber's precious pliable plastic PEX pipes from pesky pine pests.
6: Wow.
17: Helen, how did our players perform?
5: You know, I'm feeling pretty generous. Mm-hmm. So I think I'm going to give you each half a point.
20: All right.
5: Because you guys were kind of like around the drain.
17: As it were, yes.
5: Circling the drain, perhaps. Mm-hmm. Yeah, half a point each.
17: Half a point each. All right. Let's get to know our guests a little bit better. Jamel Hill, you have the podcast Flagrant and Funny, the YouTube show Spolitics. You're a longtime journalist known for your work with ESPN and now a contributing writer for The Atlantic and appear frequently on CNN. You've been named Journalist of the Year from the National Association of Black Journalists and won multiple NAACP Image Awards, Webby Awards, and an Emmy Award. And the podcast Flagrant and Funny that you co-host with Carrie Champion, it focuses on women's sports. And I've sensed that women's sports has become a lot more part of the culture and the conversation than even just a few years ago. Do you feel that way as well?
6: Oh, it's definitely an explosion that's happened in women's sports the last 2 years. For the first time in history, women's sports generated over $1 billion in revenue.
17: Oh, wow.
6: And so that's always obviously very good. These women have been performing very capably. For their product.
17: You were telling us backstage that you have a very interesting way of picking which teams to root for in international competitions. Can you share it with our listeners?
6: Yeah, I am rooting for teams of countries I've been to, generally. It's wonderful. And then now, because I bought a bunch of soccer jerseys in 2010 when I covered the World Cup, now I'm wearing them. Okay. So I'm like, I didn't know. I was like, now they're coming back around. I'm like, yes, I got this Cameroon jersey. Yeah. I have Germany. I got Spain. I was like,
5: So it's just about the fit.
6: It's about the fit and where I've been.
5: Yeah.
17: So countries, if you want Jamel to root for you, invite her to visit.
6: Yes.
17: All right.
6: Pretty much.
17: Nico Santos, you've had memorable roles in movies like Crazy Rich Asians and Guardians of the Galaxy Volume 3, in TV shows like Z-Suite, St. Denis Medical, and of course over 100 episodes as Mateo on NBC's Superstore, where you received back-to-back nominations for Critics' Choice Awards. I was curious to discover that you had only done maybe 4 or 5 acting jobs and not large ones before you landed this main role on Superstore.
7: Yeah, I feel like the reason I booked the job was that the job I did before the Superstore audition was a really tiny role in Mulaney, John Mulaney's
17: short-lived sitcom.
7: And the writer of that episode created Superstore.
17: Oh, wow.
7: So that's kind of how I entered the conversation.
5: He was impressed by your work on Mulaney, and he was like, this guy's funny.
7: Those two lines, yeah. He's like, there's something about this guy.
17: How different is it going from having two lines on one sitcom to being in the main cast? How different is it than what you expected?
7: Very different. But you know, it was my first big break, so I really didn't know what I was doing. Mm-hmm. The director would yell cut, and they're like, Nico, you're blocking the camera. I was like, I'm so sorry. It's my first TV big job. So it all came down and came together nicely.
17: Last thing I want to ask you about, there is another Nico Santos. Tell us about the experience you've had crossing paths with him.
7: This guy, this very handsome gentleman named Nico Santos, who is Spanish, but lives in Germany.
17: And is huge in Croatia also,
7: huge,
17: from what I read.
7: Huge. Yeah. But his fans would always tag me like, oh, I love your new song. And, you know, this is great. I would just reply to fans, be like, thank you so much. This song was about the time I shoplifted the ham. Really, truly.
17: Yeah.
7: So they're like, what?
17: And if you want to support my career, here's my Venmo.
7: Yeah.
17: All right. Well, lovely to have both of you here. Jemele Hill and Nico Santos, everybody. Helen, what is our score heading into the break?
5: At the end of that round, Jemele Hill has half a point and Nico Santos has half a point.
17: But those scores are bound to change as we move on to questions about topics our guests have chosen for themselves. That's all up ahead when we come back on Go Fact Yourself.
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17: Thank you, Helen. All right, Jemele, of your many interests, you told us that you know and love 90s R&B, the TV show A Different World, the Debbie Allen years, and Detroit history. Let's find out a little bit more about each of those. First, tell us why you know and love 90s R&B.
6: It was because that was, I felt like, the greatest musical age, at least of my growing up. Mm-hmm. And so during the early 90s, that was a great time. We were in the club in business casual. It was amazing. Wearing shoulder pads, ready to take on the world.
17: All about the fit.
6: Yes, yeah. It was all about the fit. You had R&B singers then who they used to beg for your love. Now they just assume they already have it and say very toxic things. But then they were begging. Keith Sweat was begging. Nobody begs like that anymore.
17: Wonderful. Next, tell us why you know and love the TV show A Different World, the Debbie Allen years.
6: So I watch a lot of Different World. I watched it when it was on, and then watching it even now, and they're about to continue it on Netflix. It holds up incredibly well. Mm-hmm. The Debbie Allen years, it managed to be funny and socially conscious at the same time, and that's really hard to pull off. It got me interested in the history of historically black colleges and universities. It made me want to go to college seeing A Different World, so very important.
17: Great. And then finally, tell us why you know and love Detroit history.
6: I'm from Detroit. People made fun of Detroit a lot. So it's why I think Detroiters possess a different grit and a different level of toughness is because of the kind of city that we were raised in. We gave the world a sound. We gave y'all Motown. All right. We gave y'all a lot of stuff. Gave you the car. Jeez. I'm very proud of my city.
17: Wonderful. Well, to summarize. All right. Yeah, sure.
6: Yeah. Right.
17: Well, to summarize, Jemele, you said you know and love 90s R&B, the TV show A Different World, the Debbie Allen years, and Detroit history. Today we want to quiz you about A Different World, the Debbie Allen years.
5: What's the difference between the Debbie Allen years?
6: Different World was a spinoff to The Cosby Show, and it's supposed to be centered around Denise. And the original concept of the show was about somebody white at a historically black college and university.
5: Oh,
6: I'm
5: no.
6: like, what?
5: No.
6: Right? It was her. It was Marissa Tomei, who was her roommate. And so they had quite a few white people on the show. And everybody knows that when Debbie Allen took over, that's when the show took off. So, like, nobody acknowledges the first season. It's all about 2 through 6. All right, that's really the seasons that matter.
17: Well, just ahead, we're going to enlist the help of a bona fide expert in this topic with an expert-level question worth up to 3 points. But before that, to let you show your love even more, here are 5 trivia questions about your topic, each worth 1 point. If you want it, you're allowed a hint for any 2 of these 5 questions. Now, Nico, do listen closely, because if Jamel answers incorrectly, you could steal. By the way, Nico, how much do you know about A Different World, the Debbie Allen years?
7: 0.
17: Okay.
7: That's why I was hoping for 90s R&B.
17: Well, here is question number 1. Some of this may sound familiar. The Debbie Allen years of A Different World began in the show's 2nd season when she joined as producer and director. Among other things, Debbie Allen is credited with the show more accurately reflecting the social and political life on historically black college campuses. Before that, the show focused more on the lighthearted experience of Denise, played by Lisa Bonet, who'd played the same character on what number 1 sitcom that led to the spinoff that was A Different World?
6: Just a wild guess, The Cosby Show.
17: That is correct. Very good. I told you you didn't need to be nervous.
6: I know. I'm sweating over here. Are you kidding me?
17: Fun fact, Debbie Allen attended Howard University, an HBCU, and drew on her experiences there to inform the show's fictional Hillman College. She also led a yearly trip to Atlanta where writers visited 2 of the nation's other leading HBCUs, Morehouse and Spelman. Here's question number 2. During the Debbie Allen years, Debbie Allen also appeared on the show as Dr. Langhorn, a therapist to what Southern belle who you could tell from the get-go probably could benefit from some therapy?
6: Would that be Whitley Gilbert?
17: Ellen?
0: That is correct.
17: Yes, Whitley Gilbert, or eventually Whitley Gilbert Wayne.
6: Yes.
17: Fun fact, Dr. Langhorn gives Whitley the advice to relax, relate, and release, which became a self-care mantra for many viewers. It also became the title of a 3-book series about dealing with anxiety and the name of a massage parlor in Jacksonville, Florida. You're 2 for 2, Jamel. Here's question number 3. Whitley relaxed, related, and released enough to end up in a healthy relationship, eventually marrying the flip-up glasses-wearing Dwayne Wayne. In a remarkable episode that demonstrated Debbie Allen's influence on the show, in what U.S. city did Whitley and Dwayne honeymoon?
6: Los Angeles, right here.
17: Ellen?
0: That is correct.
17: That is correct. Very nice. Technically, we're in Pasadena, but we're going to dock you for that.
6: All right,
17: yeah.
6: Sorry.
17: Fun fact, Whitley and Dwayne's honeymoon coincided with the L.A. riots of 1992, which took place about 5 months before the episode aired. A Different World is one of only a few sitcoms to deal with the riots, and probably the only one that featured cameos from both Sister Souljah and Gilbert Gottfried. Probably. You're 3 for 3. Here's question 4. You do still have your hints available.
6: Okay.
17: Speaking of cameos, of the many celebrity cameos on A Different World, several were from R&B and hip-hop artists with hits in the 90s. But which one of the following artists did not appear on the show? Was it Tupac Shakur, En Vogue, Kris Kross, Boyz II Men, or Heavy D and the Boyz?
6: I know Kris Kross did.
17: Okay.
6: You know what? I'm also unsure about Boyz II Men because they did the theme song, but I'm like, did they actually appear on the show? Now I got to think about that, because at first I thought it was Heavy D, but I think I may be wrong about that. I think it might be Boyz II Men, but I'm not totally sure.
0: Would you like the hint?
6: I would like the hint.
17: Ellen, how about that first hint?
0: Heavy D and the Boyz did appear on A Different World.
6: Okay, so it's Boyz II Men.
17: Ellen?
0: That is correct.
17: That is correct. Very nicely deduced. Fun fact, as you said, Boyz II Men sang the theme song for season 6 of the show, but did not appear in an episode. Bonus fun fact, not only did hip-hop cross over to A Different World, but references to A Different World appear in tracks from hip-hop stars, including Kanye West, Nicki Minaj, Lil Wayne, and Open Mike Eagle. Open Mike Eagle appeared on episode 165 of Go Fact Yourself. All right, you are 4 for 4. You have a chance to go 5 for 5 if you can get this question correct. You do still have a hint available.
6: All right.
17: Corey Tyler played the recurring character of Terrence, the son of Colonel Bradford Taylor. In his first appearance on the show, on the season 4 premiere, he seems very determined to hook up with female students. This overzealous behavior around women earned him what nickname, a reference to a very popular persona of the late 1980s?
6: Oh, man. And he was so annoying. I will take the hint.
17: Helen, how about that second hint?
0: It's a pun on the name of the character played by Paul Rubens.
6: Punny on the Pee Wee Herman name.
17: Mm-hmm.
6: Man, I was like, there's not a lot that's coming to mind.
17: No, okay.
6: Like, what could, or is it like, you know, Little Terrence or...
17: Helen, is it Little Terrence?
0: It is not it Little Terrence.
17: No, I'm terribly sorry. Nico, with a chance to steal.
7: Pee-wee Sherman.
17: Helen, is it Pee-wee Sherman?
0: It is not Pee-wee Sherman.
17: No, I'm sorry, but a reasonable guess. Pee-wee Hormone. Pee-wee Hormone was the
6: Hormone.
17: Nickname. Yes.
6: Okay.
17: No, that was a tough one. That's a number five. No worries there. Yes. Thank you. Fun fact, my first professional acting gig was in a McDonald's commercial when I was 16. Also in the commercial, Corey Tyler, who played Terrence on A Different World. His father is ventriloquist Willie Tyler of Willie Tyler and Lester, and he gave us all Lester sweatshirts.
6: What?
17: Yeah.
6: I did not know that was Willie Tyler's
17: That
6: kid.
17: Was Willie Tyler's right. son. Yeah, okay. Still is, I think. All right. All right, Jamel, you still did very well in that round, but now here is your expert-level question that requires multiple answers. It is time for your cluster fact. Oh. We'll be bringing on an expert to discuss your response. Jamel, the Debbie Allen era ushered in many new cast members and characters for season 2 of A Different World. One of those who remained in the main cast until the very final episode of season 6 was Kim, or Kimberly, played by Charnell Brown, who was roommates with Whitley. For up to 3 points, what character who also joined the show in season 2 and stayed until the end was Kim's roommate after Whitley? Next, what was Kim's last name? And what was Kim's major, which she continued to study for an advanced degree after she graduated at a specialty school at Hillman?
6: Okay. So her roommate is Freddie, played by Cree Summers. Her major was medicine, and she went to medical school. I unfortunately cannot remember her last name, but I'm going to guess that it's Travers, maybe?
17: Travers.
6: I'm just throwing
17: Is that hyphenated? Travers, maybe?
6: Okay. Oh, no, I know what it is. I just came to it.
17: Uh-oh.
6: Kimberly Reese. That Whoa. Was her name. It's Kimberly Reese. I was like, what is her name? Kimberly Reese. I just thought about it. Okay.
17: All right. Well, Helen is taking note of those answers. We have an expert on hand who can tell us for sure. Helen, who do we have tonight?
0: Joining us tonight from Houston, Texas is a singer, producer, and actor who played Kimberly on A Different World.
6: What?
0: It's Charnell Brown.
17: Charnell Brown. God. There she is.
1: Hi, Camille.
6: What's up?
1: What's up?
6: This is amazing.
1: Hi, beautiful.
6: Oh, this has made my whole month.
17: Well, Charnell, thank you so much for joining us. You have had a long career in theater. You've been seen in films and on TV shows like Martin, Living Single, Girlfriends, mm-hmm. and, of course, over 100 episodes of the original
1: Yay!
17: And returning A Different World.
1: Yay!
17: Tell us, though, where you were in your life and your career when that audition came along for A Different World.
1: Well, I was doing a Serafina on Broadway, and I was on my way to Africa to tour. And I was like, oh my God, I'm going to the motherland. And then I got the call to do to A Different World. So I didn't think anything about it. And I tell actors, when you don't press on it and you just go in thinking you have something else, you do a better job than saying, I gotta get it.
17: Incredible. And A Different World was your first TV gig, right? Because you had grown up
1: yes.
17: as a theater actor.
1: And I was terrified.
17: Tell us more about that.
1: Well, actually, I didn't know anything about cameras.
0: Oh, neither did Nico.
17: Yeah, Nico can relate.
7: Nico. I can relate.
1: And actually, Jasmine Guy, who I call my princess, helped me. And she taught me how to, you know, to maneuver with the cameras. Because I was afraid of Debbie Allen, and still am. I respect her, but I'm afraid of her. And I was like, I'm going to get fired. I don't know what I'm doing. And she took me under her wing, Jasmine did, and showed me the ropes.
17: Oh, that's lovely. Well, we've talked about Debbie Allen and the influence that she had on the show. I saw an interview you did where you said, thank God we had Debbie Allen. Thank you, Jesus.
1: Yes.
17: Why did you feel that way? Tell us about what Debbie Allen did for you.
1: She taught me discipline. She taught me, you know, just watching her. I used to just watch her because she was so magical and methodical. It's the way she thinks mm-hmm. is amazing. And immediately that respect is there. And so we wanted to make sure we did a great job for her. We wanted to make sure we did a great job for ourselves. But she's just an amazing person. And very, I keep saying discipline. Mm-hmm. And she taught that very well. She's amazing. I'm still afraid of her.
17: Yeah. Well, there is a brand new version of A Different World. I'm not sure to call it. Is it a reboot or a continuation that's going to be on Netflix?
1: I think it's a continuation because what we're doing is we're ushering in the new crop, which are, they're incredible. They have an energy. They have a camaraderie. They have a love for one another. Mm. That's a win-win.
17: And what's it like returning to Hillman and returning to that character from so long ago?
1: It was fun because everything is more grand. And so everything is like really different, but great. So it was like watching something anew.
17: Fantastic. Well, let's, yes. Well, let's get to the reason we brought you here as far as our game is concerned. You heard the questions that we asked of Jamel. First, we wanted to know, when it came to a character of Kim played by someone named Charnell Brown, what character who also joined the show in her same season stayed until the end and was Kim's roommate after Whitley? Helen, what did Jamel say?
5: Jamel said Freddie.
17: And Charnell?
1: That is correct.
17: That is correct, yes. Winifred Freddie Brooks. Very good. Next, we wanted to know, what was Kim's last name? Helen, what did Jamel miraculously say?
5: Jamel pulled it out at the end. She said Reese.
17: And?
1: That is correct.
17: That is correct for another point. And finally, we wanted to know, what was Kim's major at Hillman? Helen, what did Jamel say?
5: Jamel said medicine. She went to medical school.
17: And Charnell?
1: Yes. That is correct, but it is biology, but that's the same thing.
17: Oh. All right, another perfect score in the cluster. Very good. She was pre-med, medical school. It all comes together.
5: Jamel, while we have Charnell here, is there anything you want to ask or say?
6: Well, Charnell, I just want to thank you for what you, you know, helped bring the culture. And as I was explaining to them earlier, is like watching a different world really made me want to go to college. Mm. Thank you all for making college look fun and for just, you know, encouraging a lot of young Black adults during what was a precarious time for many of us.
1: Yeah.
6: That this was a pathway that where we belonged. So thank you.
1: Well, thank you. Thank you for watching.
6: Yeah.
1: Thank you.
6: And by the way, that show holds up incredibly well.
1: Isn't it amazing? It's scary how much it holds up.
6: Yeah.
1: But also, do I have to tell everybody, we are older now, people. So when you see us in a different world, we were in what you thought was our 20s. But now we're a lot older, so give us grace.
17: Also, you're now in HD.
6: Right.
17: Well, thank you so much for gracing us with your presence tonight. If people want to find out more about you and what you're up to, Charnell, where can they do that?
1: Well, actually, on, I think it's Instagram, it's Trywin_Productions.
17: Excellent. Well, thank you so much for joining us again. Charnell Brown, everybody. Have a wonderful night. All right, Helen, what is our score at the end of that round?
5: At the end of that round, Jamel Hill has 7.5 points and Nico Santos has 0.5 point with a round of questions for Nico coming up.
17: That's right. We're going to talk with Nico about a topic he knows about. Plus later, Jamel and Nico will go head to head in our Fast Facts round, all to find a winner on Go Fact Yourself.
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17: Thank you, Helen. Thank you, everybody. All right, Nico, of your many interests, you told us that you know and love 1980s cartoon theme songs, the movie The Birdcage, and designer handbags. Let's find out a little bit more about each of those. First, tell us why you know and love 1980s cartoon theme songs.
7: I was a big fan of cartoons growing up. The theme songs always just got stuck in my head. To this day, it'll pop up sometimes, and I'll just, you know, for the rest of the day, I'm just singing the DuckTales theme song. So that's the topic that I'm least confident about.
17: But you love them, is the important
7: I love them.
17: Thing.
7: Yeah, I love a good song that gets stuck in your head.
17: Wonderful.
7: Yeah.
17: Next, tell us why you know and love the movie The Birdcage.
7: One, it's just like a really incredible comedy. And, you know, as somebody who was just coming out of the closet during that time, it was so wonderful to see a comedy with queer characters that were just sort of like this loving family. It was like something nobody had seen before.
17: All right. And then finally, tell us why you know and love designer handbags.
7: That was my day job. So I started doing stand-up in San Francisco. And my day job before I would go to the open mics was I worked in bougie retail. Mm. I would sell handbags and shoes and gowns to these drunken pill-popping ladies who all they had to do was spend their husband's money. And, you know, sometimes our discount would be like 50%. And be like, wow, I can totally afford this $5,000 pair of shoes. It's only $2,500. And I'm like, oh my God, that's my rent for like 4 months. What are you doing? I still bought them then.
17: Okay. All right, so to summarize, Nico, you said you know and love 1980s cartoon theme songs, the movie The Birdcage, and designer handbags. Today we want to quiz you about 1980s cartoon theme songs.
7: Of course.
17: So what are some of your favorite 1980s cartoon theme songs?
7: Mask was a great theme song. DuckTales, obviously. Mm-hmm. Gummy Bears was great. Okay. G.I. Joe? Should I go on?
17: But no, I think we get the idea. Just ahead, we're going to enlist the help of a bona fide expert in your topic with a question worth up to 3 points. But before that, to let you show your love, here are 5 trivia questions about your topic, each worth 1 point. If you want it, of course, you're allowed a hint for any 2 of these 5 questions. Now, Jamel, do listen closely, because if Nico answers incorrectly, you could steal. By the way, Jamel, how much do you know about 1980s cartoon theme songs?
6: A decent amount, but there might be a slight generation gap. Because, like, I watched a little bit of DuckTales, but, you know, I grew up on, like, George Jetson and, you know, the Jetsons. So it might be a little different.
17: Early 1980s versus late 1980s.
6: Correct, exactly.
17: Yes. Well, we're going to bring everyone together here tonight.
6: Yeah.
17: All right, well, here is question number 1, Nico. A good 1980s cartoon theme song doesn't just have a catchy tune. It also makes sure that kids watching know and remember the title of the show. This is perfectly demonstrated with a theme song whose entire lyrics consist of repeating the title character's name along with the phrase, "Go Gadget Go." What classic cartoon is it?
7: Inspector Gadget.
17: Ellen?
5: That is correct.
17: That is correct. Very good. Fun fact, the Inspector Gadget theme has been sampled and remixed in many hip-hop tracks, including by Dougie Fresh and Eminem, and hopefully they paid a royalty. Otherwise, go, go, Gadget Lawyer. Always wanted to do that. Here is question number 2. Because it was the 1980s, of course, Mr. T had a cartoon show. And the theme song for it plays under a sequence of Mr. T sailing, skiing, wrestling an alligator, and of course, foiling crimes with the help of an acrobatic group of young people who are athletes in what sport that's always popular in the Summer Olympics?
7: Gymnastics?
17: Helen?
5: That is correct.
17: That is correct. No hesitation needed.
7: All right. I pity the fool.
17: Indeed you do.
7: Pity the fool. Yeah.
17: Yes, of course, if you're going to have a cartoon show of Mr. T, you're going to make him a gymnastics coach.
6: Right.
17: Fun fact, the Mr. T cartoon was the first voice acting gig for the incredibly prolific voice actor Phil LaMarr, who was a guest on the very second episode ever of Go Fact Yourself. You are 2 for 2. Here's question number 3. People outside of America also got to enjoy cartoons in the 1980s, and sometimes got to enjoy the same theme songs, but sung in their language. Listen to this theme song, or générique, for the French version of an American cartoon, and we'll ask you your question. It is called Les Entrechats in France, but what was the American title of this feline cartoon series?
7: Feline, okay. Heathcliff?
17: Ellen?
5: That is correct.
17: That is correct. I think you know more than you think you know.
7: It's all coming back. It's all
5: you
7: coming
5: come
7: back.
5: Off as so underconfident, but you're actually killing it.
17: Fun fact, the original lyrics in English for the Heathcliff theme song begin, "Heathcliff, Heathcliff, no one should terrify their neighborhood." The French version translates as, "Isidore the city cat in the town cries victory."
5: Bon.
17: All right, you're 3 for 3, Nico. Here's question 4. You do still have your hints available. Many 1980s cartoons were spin-offs of 1980s live-action movies, but which one of the following films did not have a spin-off cartoon and a cartoon theme song in the 1980s? Was it Ghostbusters, Gremlins, The Karate Kid, Rambo, or RoboCop?
7: I remember the Ghostbusters one, definitely.
9: Okay.
7: That was pretty big. RoboCop, I liked the movie. Mm-hmm. I just don't know if it actually had a cartoon version. I'm going to go ask for a hint.
9: Ellen, how about that first hint?
0: The Karate Kid did have an 80s cartoon.
7: I'm going to go with Gremlins.
9: Ellen?
0: That is correct.
9: That is correct. Fun fact, Rambo and RoboCop are notoriously violent R-rated movies, but they were indeed made into 1980s network That's cartoons. Gremlins did get a cartoon series, but a little bit later in 2023.
7: Oh, yeah. Better late than never.
9: Yes, absolutely. All right, you're 4 for 4. You have a chance to go 5 for 5. If you can get this question correct, Nico, you do still have a hint available. It wasn't just live-action movies that led to cartoon spin-offs in the 1980s. Sometimes it was a live-action primetime sitcom. And sometimes that animated spin-off was so popular that there was a spin-off of that spin-off. Here's one whose theme song had no lyrics, but let's see if you can still identify the show. Take a listen.

0: All right, Nico, what spinoff of a spinoff is it?
1: This theme song sounds so familiar.
0: Mm-hmm.
1: Let me get a hint.
0: Helen, how about that second hint?
2: It's a spinoff of a spinoff of the TV show Alf, and it features various stories from fairy tales.
1: Spinoff of a spinoff
0: of Alf.
1: Of Alf.
0: Mm-hmm.
1: Fairy tale cartoon show.
0: Helen, is it fairy tale cartoon show?
2: It is not.
0: No, I'm terribly sorry. Jamel with a chance to steal.
3: It's got tails in it, but like, what else had tails in it?
1: Well, I was thinking of Amazing Tails, but that's
3: It was something else that
0: There was another key piece of information in the hint, though.
3: Fairy.
0: And?
1: Tails.
0: And
3: Alf.
0: Mm-hmm.
1: Fairy
3: tale.
1: Alf.
3: Alf fairy tales.
0: Helen, is it Alf fairy tales?
2: No.
0: Oh. Helen is being pretty strict there. No, it's actually called Alf Tales. Alf Tales.
3: What?
0: Alf Tales was
1: that
0: a spin-off.
1: That is so obscure.
0: Yeah. It is a question number five.
1: Yeah, it's true. It's true.
0: No, yes.
1: I didn't even realize it was a spinoff of Alf to begin with.
0: Fun fact, the Alf cartoon was so popular, it didn't just have a spinoff, it also had its own merchandise. In fact, I slept in Alf cartoon bed sheets when I was a kid. And by a kid, I mean my freshman year in college. 100% true story. All right, Nico, you still did quite well in that round, but now here's your expert-level question that requires multiple answers. It is time for your cluster fact. Ooh. We'll be bringing on an expert to discuss your response. Nico, many cartoon theme songs from the 1980s had narration explaining what the show is about over its musical theme. For up to 3 points, listen to these three themes with an opening narration and give us the next line that comes. All right, here's the first one. Please listen up.
4: Fabulous secret powers were revealed to me the day I held aloft my magic sword and said, "By the power of Grayskull,
1: I have the power."
0: All right, that's answer number one. Here's our next one.
5: Fabulous secrets were revealed to me the day I held aloft my sword and said,
1: "For the honor of Grayskull."
0: All right, and here's our final one.
6: Central Organization of Police Specialists. Fighting crime in a future time. Protecting Empire City from Big Boss and his gang of crooks.
0: Don't quite have the power now, do
1: we? No, power down. RoboCop?
0: RoboCop, all right. Helen is taking note of those answers. We have an expert on hand who can tell us for sure. Helen, who do we have tonight?
2: Joining us tonight is a singer and composer who's written hundreds of pieces of music, including every theme we just heard. It's Shooky Levy.
0: Hello, Shooky Levy. Nice to see you, Shooky.
2: Shooky Levy.
7: Hello,
0: indeed. My goodness, Shooky, you've had an amazing career as a writer, producer, director, as a singer and songwriter. You had hit songs all over the world and even on the Eurovision contest. You've had multiple gold and platinum records selling over 14 million copies. You've scored over a dozen feature and television films, over 130 television shows, and written over 100 theme songs, including The Mighty Morphin Power Rangers, The Mysterious Cities of Gold, Spider-Man the Animated Series, X-Men the Animated Series, Nico's favorite, Mask, and music for every single cartoon series we've mentioned in our quiz tonight. That means Inspector Gadget, Heathcliff, He-Man and the Masters of the Universe, She-Ra, Princess of Power, and many, many more.

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1: I'm singing in France. I was living in Paris. So I just moved to Los Angeles by myself. Just a few weeks after I landed here, I was sitting in a coffee shop in Studio City. And this man approached me, spoke to me in French. He recognized me from French television. And he said, oh, I'm here in town. I'm producing a cartoon show. Will you consider composing a theme song? And I said, yeah, why not?
2: Yeah. And everyone listening, it is what? Just that easy here in Hollywood. Yes.
3: What's the name of the coffee shop? And
1: I don't remember that, but the show was Inspector Gadget.
3: What?
1: So yeah.
2: Yeah. That was your very first theme song with Inspector Gadget.
4: Well, another one of your famous themes was for Mighty Morphin Power Rangers. And you didn't just write the theme. You actually worked on the show on the very first pilot. Tell the people what you did on that.
1: I created the show together with my partner, Chaim Saban. He was the business side of things of our company. And he came from a convention in the south of France, MIP TV, or one of those industry conventions. And he took out of his bag the toys of Power Rangers. And he said, look, there's a Japanese company sitting there in one of the booths. And I think those toys are fantastic. What can we do with them? He brought a cassette with him and I watched it. And he said, let's just dub it in English. And I didn't think it's going to work. I said, no, let's keep all the footage, the Japanese footage where they're in the costumes because, because we don't know who is in it. So all the actions that you see are from Japan. But the kids are from Studio City.
2: A lot of good things happen
3: I'm
2: in Studio
3: you,
2: City.
3: I'm telling you, I've got to move to Studio City.
4: This is what's happening.
3: This is amazing.
4: And focusing on the theme song for Mighty Morphin Power Rangers, there's actually a connection to Inspector Gadget.
1: I have to give a lot of credit for the theme of Power Rangers to Ron Wasserman. Chaim Saban and I sat with him in the little studio. And Chaim said to me, you need to come up with something catchy like you did, you know, for Go Gadget Go. Mm-hmm. And I immediately came, Go Go Power Ranger.
2: Sometimes it's just that easy when you're a genius like Shuki Levy.
1: And then I left it with Ron Wasserman, very super talented, and he created the whole track. Fantastic.
3: That's
1: job.
3: Hilarious. You just added another word and mic dropped and left the room. How about two goes?
2: Yeah, kids like when things go. You are continuing to work in music and production, especially for kids' animation. You've actually got a new album that's out. It's called The Music in Me. And this is not just a kids' album. Tell us what's so special about this record.
1: It's a kids' album for very young kids. Every song deals with some kind of issue that a child is going through. So one could be a song called Big Feelings. Mm-hmm. You know, the young kids, they go through this. All very commercial, catchy kids song, but it's produced in a way that the parents will like it even more.
4: Well, you have made a lot of children and grown-up children very happy over the years, and it's wonderful that you're continuing to do so.
1: One of the reasons is because a kid's reaction is the honest one. Mm-hmm. It's a real one. So when I get a feedback from children, it lifts me up big time because it's not somebody's trying to be nice to me and tell me how great I am.
4: I'm sorry I did that, by the way. Yeah,
1: no, children are fantastic. I love working for them. I have a child in me that's still alive and my best friend.
4: I think we can all sense that tonight. Well, let's get to the reason we brought you here as far as our game is concerned. You heard the questions that we asked of Nico. We wanted him to identify the next line in three classic cartoon themes that had opening narration. The first one, of course, we knew was from He-Man and the Powers of the Universe, and it followed the line by the powers of Grayskull and then He-Man. Helen, what did Nico say?
3: Nico said, I have the power.
4: And?
1: That's true.
4: Okay, that is true. That's a point for Nico. Very nice. Next, we wanted to know the next line from the She-Ra Princess of Power opening that follows. I held aloft my magic sword and said, what did Nico say, Helen?
3: Nico said, for the honor of Grayskull.
4: And?
1: He's right on.
4: He's right on again.

0: point for Nico. Very nice. Mm-hmm. And finally wanted to know what follows the line protecting Empire City from Big Boss and his gang of crooks from the cartoon show Cops. Helen, what did Nico say?
1: Nico said RoboCop.
0: And Shookie?
2: Cops.
0: It was Cops. They actually say the name of the show, Cops, after that. Yes. Yeah. Our listeners might notice it started by saying Central Organization of Police Specialists. That's what Cops stood for in that one. But no worries. They're still very nicely done.
1: Nico, while we have Shookie here, is there anything you want to ask or say?
3: Did you sing on any of the theme songs you composed?
4: I sang on He-Man. That's my voice. Yeah.
1: Stop it.
4: Yeah.
1: Will you sing some?
4: He-Man.
0: It's him! It's He-Man! Well, Shookie, it's been so lovely that you joined us. If people want to find out more about you and what you're up to, where can they do that?
4: ShookieLevy.com.
0: Excellent. Well, thank you so much for being here, everyone. Shookie Levy!
4: Thank you.
0: All right, Helen, what is our score as we head into the final round?
1: It's a tight game, Jay Keith. At the end of that round, Jemele Hill has 7.5 points and Nico Santos has 6.5 points.
0: Oh, all right. But now it is time for our final round. We call Fast Facts. I'll read 10 statements and each contestant will answer with true or false. I'll start with Jemele and then alternate. Each correct answer is worth 1 point. Here we begin. Jemele, there was a movie with Kiefer Sutherland called The Lost Boys.
3: True.
1: Correct.
0: Nico, The Lost Boys movie was based on a Broadway musical.
3: False.
1: Correct.
0: Jemele, there's a Broadway musical based on the Lost Boys movie.
3: False.
1: Incorrect.
0: No, there really is. Nico, the Lost Boys musical won a Tony Award.
3: True.
1: Correct.
0: Yeah, it actually won 4. Jemele, one of the producers of the Lost Boys musical is Kiefer Sutherland.
3: True.
1: Correct.
0: Yes, he's a co-producer. Nico, one of the producers is actor Neil Patrick Harris.
3: False.
1: Incorrect.
0: No, he's a co-producer. Jemele, one of the producers is the guitarist Slash.
3: True.
1: Correct.
0: Yes, he's a co-producer. Nico, one of the producers is basketball star Steph Curry.
3: False.
1: Incorrect.
0: No.
2: Are you kidding?
0: No, he's a co-producer. Jemele, one of the producers is former football star Steve Young.
3: False.
1: Incorrect.
0: No, he's a co-producer. Nico, one of the producers is Debbie Allen.
3: True.
1: Incorrect.
3: No, sorry.
0: Jemele, if Debbie Allen had produced it, it would be The Lost Boys, the Debbie Allen years.
3: True.
1: Sure. Yeah.
0: And finally, and she would not be a co-producer.
3: Yeah. True.
1: Yeah.
0: True. All right, let's give Nico Santos and Jemele Hill a nice hand as Helen tabulates the final score.
1: Steph Curry,
3: really?
0: Yep. By the way, I just saw the Lost Boys musical, and I was incredibly impressed with the performances, the set, and most of all, the co-producing. Helen, are you ready to announce a winner on today's program?
1: I am. At the end of the game, Jemele Hill has 10.5 points, and Nico Santos has 8.5 points.
0: Congratulations, yeah. Jemele Hill. You are the facting champion on Go Fact Yourself.
3: Good game.
0: Jemele, what will you do with your championship?
5: I'm going to go have a drink, because that's what you do.
0: That is what you do with your championship.
5: That's
0: wonderful.
5: Right.
0: We're going to wrap up by giving everyone on the panel a chance to mention or promote anything of theirs they might like. Jemele, what is that for you?
5: 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It's available on YouTube, iHeart. Check out my Spolitics YouTube show, which is Monday, Wednesdays, and Fridays, also on my YouTube page.
0: Excellent. Well, it's so nice that you joined us, Jemele Hill. Nico Santos.
3: I'm on Instagram at Nico Santos, my handle. You can watch my previous jobs. Superstars on Hulu and Peacock. Guardians of the Galaxy is on Disney Plus right now. Go check it out.
0: We're happy that you checked us out tonight, Nico Santos, everybody. Ladies and gentlemen, you are so lucky because my hosting partner is Helen Hong.
1: Yay! You can find me at Funny Helen Hong, not at Helen Hong.
0: Why, Helen?
1: She's not funny.
0: But this one is. She's our funny Helen Hong. And me, you can find me on the socials all at jkeith.net, all spelled out. That just leaves me to thank Jemele Hill, Nico Santos, Charnel Brown, Shookie Levy, everyone here at LAist and the Crawford, and thank you for listening and supporting our show at MaximumFun.org. I'm Jay Keith Van Stratton. Good night.
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1: 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Special thanks to Bianca Crawford Shelton at the Crawford Austin Agency, Francis Perdue of Perdue Inc., and Zeke Smith. I've been Helen Hong.
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10: 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From LAist and APM American Public Media, it's This Old House Radio Hour. I'm Jen Largis. You don't have to get bit in your backyard anymore. The natural trick mosquitoes don't want you to know.
11: My philosophical approach to gardening is opening up more environment for native insects and more biodiverse insect populations.
10: CNN anchor Casey Hunt found the permanence she'd always wanted in a landmark 1949 modernist house in Bethesda, Maryland.
12: The home was featured in the May 1954 issue of Better Homes and Gardens. I actually had them frame it, and now it hangs in the half bath on the first floor.
10: Your deck is leaking into the room below, but your DIY skills are suspect. 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
13: Live from NPR News in New York City, I'm Dwahli Saikautau. 50% tariffs on Canadian goods are now in effect after trade negotiators walked away from talks that Prime Minister Mark Carney called unfair and uneconomic. He announced retaliatory tariffs on U.S. goods beginning September 8th. The breakdown has to do with the dairy and auto industry, says NPR senior analyst Ron Elving, who notes that President Trump's so-called D-Day sanctions against Iran have also stalled.
14: We can't be sure what President Trump really thinks, let alone why, but he surely should know by now how economic sanctions have failed to force Iran to do what the U.S. wanted. The chances of economic sanctions forcing their hand now look slim, even to Trump. But the war has reached a stalemate. With no ceasefire in place, relatively little fire being exchanged for the moment, Trump might well prefer talking tough about D-Day economically.
13: NPR senior analyst Ron Elving. The U.S. Postal Service has released a finalized plan in response to President Trump's order to restrict mail-in voting for this fall's midterm election. But multiple court orders are blocking USPS from carrying out that plan for now, as NPR's Hansi Luong reports.
15: A key change under the finalized rule from the U.S. Postal Service would require states to turn over their absentee voter lists to the mailing agency in order to have their mail-in ballots delivered. For now, though, a federal judge in Boston has blocked USPS, which is a financial supporter of NPR. The judge found that President Trump's executive order for the Postal Service and other federal agencies oversteps his authority under the Constitution. Trump himself has voted by mail in Florida, and for months, his executive order to limit mail-in voting has been caught up in legal fights. A dozen Republican-led states are appealing the latest nationwide ruling by the judge in Boston, and comes as the wait continues for the Supreme Court to weigh in on an earlier ruling that blocks USPS from implementing Trump's order in the 23 mainly Democratic-led states, plus Washington, D.C., that sued. Hansi Luong, NPR News.
13: Texas Governor Greg Abbott is asking the U.S. Justice Department to investigate the installation of washing stations at airports in Dallas and Houston as religious discrimination. NPR's Jason DeRose reports the Texas Republican says they single out one religion for special treatment.
16: The stations provide a place where Muslims can ritually wash their hands and feet before prayers. Abbott argues they exist to benefit the Muslim population alone and that government-operated airports should not favor one religion over another. In a social media post, his press office likened them to segregation-era white-only bathrooms. However, the facilities are open to anyone, regardless of religion. The Council on American-Islamic Relations is condemning the comparison to what it calls one of the darkest chapters of American history. Jason DeRose, NPR News.
13: And this is NPR from New York. The NYPD plans to independently neutralize unauthorized drones flying over the U.S. Open just before Fan Week begins tomorrow. Police Commissioner Jessica Tisch said this is the first time a state or local agency will do this, citing the federal government's Safer Skies Act that was passed by Congress late last year. The release of a favorite artist's new album can be enjoyable, but a new study shows it can also lead to distracted driving with sometimes severe consequences. NPR's John Stolness explains.
17: Researchers from Harvard Medical School and Mass General Brigham found that on the days 10 of the most streamed albums from 2017 through 2022 were released, traffic deaths went up 15% as compared to the 10 days just before and just after the release date. An estimated 139 traffic deaths happened on release days. The author's study, Dr. Vishal Patel, told CNN he initiated the study after nearly getting into an accident himself while scrolling through Spotify for songs from a new Taylor Swift album. Younger drivers and male drivers were most affected, with larger increases in fatal crashes also among single occupants and sober drivers, as well as in clear weather conditions and cars with infotainment systems in them. John Stolness, NPR News.
13: For the first time, Ukrainian drones appear to have hit warehouses of Russia's online retailer Ozon, the second largest online marketplace behind Wildberries. A day earlier, Russian strikes on a shopping mall killed at least 16 people. This is NPR News.
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0: not radiation sickness, and Ira tried to figure out how he could get down to the ship's nuclear reactors to report on the accident. Another PA announcement came on, just like the first, but with one additional sentence.
1: Reactor mechanical hazard assistance team, later number two, reactor room. This is a drill.
0: At breakfast, we learned what had happened. The loud sound, that was a routine test for one of the catapults, and the PA announcement had been a routine drill. The two things were totally unrelated. Both things, they said, happened almost every day. Thank you very much, Alex, for that report. There's one more thing that happened on this, Dennis, that I keep thinking about in the weeks since we returned. It was at the end of our very last day there, which meant 10:40 in the morning. And Barbara Mendoza, the chief who had been kind enough to invite us to the chief's mess, took Alex and Wendy and I outside to the very back of the ship, the Fantail, looking at the water and the sky. It's one of her favorite places on the Stennis.
2: I come out here every day before I go to bed. Very peaceful. I do a lot of thinking out here. I relax a lot, and I really like it. I mean, look at it. It's beautiful. There's no other place to be.
0: We look out at the North Arabian Sea, the waters the military vessels have sailed for thousands of years. The Persians were here 500 years before the birth of Christ. Alexander the Great sent ships here. The Ottomans, the Chinese, the Romans, the Portuguese, all of them great naval powers in their day.
3: Hey, Chief. Do you ever think about the fact that, you know, you're serving over here in this particular ocean, this particular body of water? How long people have been traveling by sea across this?
2: You know, wonder when I look at big bodies of water like this, I always wonder how many ships are on the bottom of this floor. So that's one of the things that I like to think about when I'm out here. I wonder how many ships are out here on the bottom that never made it home. Hundreds, over hundreds of them, you know, from all the wars that we've been through.
3: Here you are working for the mightiest navy in the history of the world.
2: Isn't that cool? How cool is that?
0: Off to the starboard side of the ship, we can see the USS Port Royal protecting our back. We Americans are here for now, while it lasts. Special thanks today to Vice Admiral James Zortman, who at the time that we recorded the show in 2002 ran Carrier Group 7 for the Navy, and to the Public Affairs Office and Navy journalists who showed us around the Stennis, Barbara Mendoza, Jeff Gorell, Cheeto Peplar, and David Michael Ross. 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
7: John Bishop needed a name for a company that didn't exist yet. His mother gave him one while baking cookies.
8: John, I've got the name of your new organization. The name of your new company is Invest.
7: That's John Bishop, founder of Invest Microfinance, now lending in 12 countries. Getting there wasn't easy.
8: ConocoPhillips probably would have gotten more points than we did on it.
7: That's Bishop on the first time his company tried to get certified as a B Corp. The second time went better. 20 years in, Invest is proof that patient money can still find its way to the people who need it most.
8: A $650 loan will not send people vaulting into the middle class, but it will give them some security, and oftentimes it means they no longer have a hungry season.
7: I'm Shannon Sims. 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
9: Live from NPR News in New York City, I'm Dwahali Saikautau. Trade talks between one of the U.S.'s closest allies broke down last night, triggering 50% tariffs on more than $20 billion worth of Canadian products. Prime Minister Mark Carney says the U.S. cannot break Canada, that it has what the world wants, and, quote, we will not allow any nation to determine our future.
10: In recent days, the United States proposed new terms. They were uneconomic, unfair, and undermined the net benefits for Canada and called into question the reliability of any deal. In short, they asked too much and they offered too little.
9: He said retaliatory tariffs on U.S. goods will take effect on September 8th. The Trump administration's trade representative, Jameson Greer, said the latest U.S. offer was forward-looking and would have led to supply chain coordination on aerospace and critical minerals cooperation. Religious groups are speaking out after revelations that the Department of Homeland Security operated inside churches as part of immigration enforcement actions. NPR's Jason DeRose reports the case involves Operation Metro Surge in Minnesota earlier this year.
11: Recent court filings suggest that ICE agents covertly entered congregations in the Twin Cities. Faith-based groups were at the forefront of resistance to both the broader immigration actions there and specific instances in which federal agents shot and killed two protesters. The First Universalist Church of Minneapolis was among the congregations involved in the demonstrations and believes it was surveilled. Now, the Umbrella Unitarian Universalist Association is condemning the administration for, quote, secretly spying on one of its congregations. Jason DeRose, NPR News.
9: Indy cars have already been practicing laps in the streets of Washington, D.C. today for the Freedom 250 Grand Prix. Organizers say drivers will do 147 laps with a track length of 1.7 miles for a distance of about 250 miles. But as WDET's Quinn Kleinfelter reports, the event almost took a different path around Washington.
12: The IndyCar Series, owned by Detroit-based Roger Penske, will send drivers along a temporary track winding on and around the National Mall. But the man who designed the race course, Penske Corporation President Bud Denker, says it's not exactly what he first had in mind.
13: Originally, I had a track around the nation's capital that required a congressional bill. I didn't know that. I couldn't get the 60 votes in the Senate. I had the House covered.
12: President Trump, who has pushed for flashy celebrations of the nation's 250th birthday, signed an executive order bypassing Congress to allow the race to proceed away from Capitol Hill. Trump is also scheduled to take a ceremonial lap around the track.
9: This is NPR News from New York.
8: If you're going to do it, you just got to do it. Don't wait till you're ready. We're creating a culture of restoration. I think that carries over to microfinance perfectly.
7: John Bishop set out to save the environment. He didn't expect to do it with a spreadsheet. He studied bees in the Alaska backcountry, training to be a biologist. Then he moved to Panama, and he watched farmers cut down rainforests they didn't want to cut down, just to grow enough corn to feed their kids. That's when the question changed for him. Not how do you protect the land, but how do you let people afford not to destroy it? His answer was microfinances. Today, John Bishop runs Invest, a fund out of Madison, lending to 12 countries, built on one bet. Poverty and the dying planet are the same problem, wearing two different faces. 20 years in, he's still trying to prove it. I'm Shannon Sims. This is Rising Forward Stories of Change, conversations with social entrepreneurs tackling some of our toughest problems. So I know that you studied biology and ecology, not finance. Take me back to that classroom or maybe that field where you were studying these prairie ecosystems. Who was John then at that moment?
8: The same guy he is now, a little bit younger, a little slimmer. But I worked on bees in interior Alaska. That was where I did my master's work. More broadly, I was very interested in the environment, how it worked, and how to protect it. I wanted to be a biologist since I was about 9, but it was really about understanding it so that we could protect it.
7: So was there a conversation or a book, maybe even a trip, where you started to see where poverty and environmental derogation stopped becoming two separate things, and it was a problem that really was one?
8: It actually was living in Panama, living in the rural areas and watching deforestation up close and personal, and realizing that these people didn't want to be deforesting. They wanted to grow corn to feed their family and had no other option. And about this time, I read a book called Where Have All the Birds Gone? By John Terborg. And the penultimate chapter was entitled The Whys and Wherefores of Deforestation. And he talked about birth rates and jobs. And so we need less of the former and more of the latter. And he linked poverty and the environment and conservation in a way I had never understood before. And I was living in rural Panama at the time, and it just resonated with me that economic opportunity is part of the answer. It's not all of the answer, but it's part of the answer for how to save rainforests and everywhere else. It was about that time that I discovered microfinance. And I realized here's a market-based way instead of a donation-based way to address poverty.
7: 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This is Rising Forward, stories with social entrepreneurs building businesses that solve real community problems. I'm Shannon Sims, talking with John Bishop, founder of Invest Microfinance in Madison. He's just told us how poverty and environmental damage stop looking like two separate problems. What I wanted to know next was simple. What actually happened the night he decided to stop waiting, starting with that conversation at his mother's kitchen table?
8: At the kitchen table in Madison, I'd already decided to do this. I actually decided to do it during a conference in Utah. I was working for a different organization that had a great mission and a slightly less great leadership. I was rooming with somebody I didn't know, and I was explaining, when I'm ready to start my own fund, I'm going to do that. And he said, well, then you're never going to start your own fund because you're never going to be ready. He said, if you're going to do it, you just got to do it. Don't wait till you're ready. He said, trust me, I know of what I speak. And I made the decision to do it the next afternoon during a hike in the mountains of Utah while getting rained on. At the kitchen table, that's where I got family buy-in.
7: Who all was at the table you had to convince?
8: Well, mostly myself, but I wanted to make sure that my wife and my parents, who were visiting at the time, didn't see some problem with it that I didn't. And they said, yeah, we think you're nuts and you should do it.
7: You say your mom was very instrumental with the name Invest.
8: She and my wife were making cookies one afternoon, and she came into the room where I was working and said, John, I've got the name of your your new organization. You're looking to deal with poverty so that you can protect the environment, and you're going to do it through investments. So the name of your new company is Envest. Go Mom.
14: Listen to Mom.
8: You listen to Mom.
14: So tell me about your first microfinancing institution you partnered with.
8: Yeah, it was called Seprodel in Nicaragua. It was at the tail end of 2007. I had already worked at a fund that worked in Nicaragua, and I knew Nicaragua pretty well. And I reached out to one that I actually didn't know, but I had somebody in Nicaragua helping me, and she went and visited them, and she said, yeah, these guys look solid. And so they did the standard lending to low-income folks who had stalls in the marketplace, repair shops.
14: Who was, let's say, that first partner who really took a risk with you before there was proof that Envest was a success?
8: Yeah, well, so we got 8 people came together and invested $110,000. 7 other people, several of them who really didn't know me. And that was what was really quiet. They knew of me through somebody else. And one of them is still, well, a couple of them are still with us. One is still our biggest investor. And those folks took the chance on me, but they were also very much involved. And so they were quite comfortable that I had a model.
14: I was going to say, did you have to say something to convince them?
8: Oh, yeah. We would have long conversations, and they say, okay, how does this work? Okay, so you're going to lend to illiterate people in a country that has a sketchy court system. How does that work? Well, actually, Nicaragua, at least at that time, had a better court system than you might think. And I had been doing this elsewhere. Some of them were familiar with microfinance. It was just a lot of conversations, like any good business funding program would be. Okay, how is this going to work? Why does this thing I've never heard of actually work? And I had worked in microfinance for 4 years previously, so I knew that it worked. So to explain the model a little bit, we lend to institutions in countries, and then the institutions lend to the end borrower. We assiduously stay out of that decision because they're the experts and we aren't. Now, sometimes they might make a loan that I wouldn't. They might not make a loan that I would have liked to have seen happen. But they can read. That's their community. A lot of them have grown up. The loan officers have grown up with these folks. I'm some guy thousands of miles away who doesn't really understand their culture. And so we treat them like the professionals that they are. And so our real job is vetting these institutions financially and socially. Are they lending to people who would otherwise not have access to credit? And do they have a track record of financial success? As far as, do some of these loans go wrong? Yeah, they do. Thankfully, not very many. But yes, we've had a handful of defaults. We've got a couple of problem children right now. But it would not be catastrophic.
14: If you're just joining us, you're listening to 89.7 WUWM. This is Rising Forward. I'm Shannon Sims talking with John Bishop of Envest Microfinance. He just walked us through the hardest years of building this fund, the slow trust, the handful of defaults, the patient investors. Fast forward 20 years, I wanted to know just how far that patience had actually carried him. So I asked him, how many countries is Envest in right now?
8: 12 at the moment.
14: So you started out with Nicaragua. Where were you when you expanded to the first country after Nicaragua?
8: The first one after Nicaragua was Ecuador. What made it work was at the our board president and still a board member, was fairly recently retired and liked to travel in Latin America. So a lot of our early post-Nicaragua portfolio looked a lot like his travel itinerary of a couple of years. So we got one in Ecuador and then later two more in Ecuador. We had up to four in Peru at one point. We had one in Panama. Now usually the new country is in Africa, which I really enjoy that.
15: Yeah?
8: So, yeah.
15: Where in Africa are you at now?
8: Four partners in Kenya, six in Uganda, one in Rwanda, and one in Zimbabwe.
15: How many years has Invest been in business now?
8: 20 years. 20 and a half. It was February of 2006 that we incorporated. And then it was late 2007 when we started lending operations.
15: So outside of finance, I'm going to take you back to ecology because I know that okay. you love to and still do volunteer restoring on the Ice Age Trail. We were just talking the other day on the phone. You were headed out there and it was blistering, like 90 degrees. But take me out there to an afternoon of what that work actually looks like. And why does it matter to you as much as the fun does?
8: Yeah, well, part of who I am is environmental conservation and restoration. And so there's a very active group in Dane County that restores the land around the Ice Age Trail. And I've gotten very active with that. And so it's a year-round activity. My last work session was last night. And what that looked like was me with a brush cutter that has handlebars and a metal blade on it, cutting wild parsnip and other non-native weeds out of a prairie.
15: Pretty simple.
8: It's tedious. It's sweaty. I wouldn't say I enjoy it a whole lot, but boy, I sure enjoy restored prairies when you're done. And that's when you look out at a prairie that 20 years ago was an awful weed patch, and now it's a prairie. That's really satisfying. Besides just restoring that prairie, there's another thing that we're doing. I think this carries over to microfinance. We're creating a culture of restoration. And so when we restore a prairie, we get other people involved. We figure things out. We're doing things quite differently than we were 20 years ago because we're figuring out better ways to do it. And we're creating a culture in which the next 20 years will restore a lot more prairie than the last 20 years did. I think that carries over to microfinance perfectly. We're creating a culture of microfinance. We're creating a culture of making that transfer from the nonprofit world to the for-profit world, which I think is really, really important.
15: What drew you to the B Corp community?
8: In the sustainable and responsible investing sector, B Corp status is assumed. It's just assumed. What first drew us in is we got on a platform in which it was required. And so we were obligated to do it somewhat against our will. And it was in about 2010 or 2011 when it was going through growing pains and they were still figuring it out. We ultimately got the status. It was paid for by somebody else. We saw the utility of it, but we couldn't afford it ourselves at that point. And when the platform went defunct, we let it lapse. And then we came back to it in 2019 when it was the market had just told us you better be a B Corp, and we could actually afford it at that point. It was a very different experience at that point. They had evolved. They'd gotten a lot bigger. In both cases, though, you would send in your questionnaire, and they would not give you points for things that you just thought you should have gotten the points for. In every case, they would listen to reason. they were understaffed, they were figuring it out as they went, and the answer might not come for several weeks. But there was a good faith understand, a good faith attempt to understand what your point was. Sometimes you, usually you got all the points or most of them, and when they said, no, we still don't agree, you understood the reasoning. Okay, I can live with it. I might not agree with it, but I can live with it. And that was what really kind of cinched me on the B Corp movement, that they were open to figuring this out. Moreover, the questions were very different the second time. The first time, there were a bunch of questions that didn't seem all that relevant. And ConocoPhillips probably would have gotten more points than we did on it. Those questions weren't there the second time. Mm-hmm. They had figured it out. I won't say they're perfect, but it's been really fun to watch B-Lab adjust their system, figure out what really counts, and get the system so it's more reflective of a company that's really doing the right thing. The impact as far as actually driving business, driving investors to us, I don't think there's been too much of that. But sharing information with other B Corps and figuring out how they do things and watching their success, that's been a lot of fun.
15: If a young ecologist today told you that they wanted to do what you did, leave the field for finance, but keep the mission, what's the exact first thing you would tell them to do?
8: I think educating yourself, that may be an MBA, that may be a graduate degree, that may be courses at the community college. I don't know exactly what that looks like, and it could look different for each person. But getting yourself educated, to me, that was the real key. I went into business school knowing nothing about business. The first day of accounting, they said, the fundamental equation of accounting is assets equals liabilities plus shareholders' equity. And I dutifully wrote it down and looked up, and nobody else was writing it down. That's where I started business school. 18 months later, I could run a fund. And so what I would tell that ecologist is, however you're doing it, you might be going into solar energy, you might be going into a whole lot of things. There are a huge number of things that would benefit from an ecological background in the business world. Getting yourself educated and seeing the parallels between that and ecology, because there are a lot more parallels, whether it be ecology or whatever, than you think.
15: If there's someone listening who has no idea of what microfinancing is, but more importantly, how would you help them understand the benefit of a $650 loan that they personally may never see?
8: A loan of under $1,000 to somebody in Peru, Uganda, Tajikistan, and a whole lot of countries we don't work in, that can represent some inventory. That can represent tools. It can represent a combination thereof. And it can go from barely scratching out a living to being able to provide for your family. A $650 loan will not send people vaulting into the middle class, but it will give them some security. And oftentimes it means they no longer have a hungry season.
15: Is there anything about Invest's work that you feel just doesn't get talked about enough?
8: There are not that many microfinance lenders in the world. There are half a dozen, eight here in the United States, three times that in Europe, a smattering in Asia. There just aren't that many institutions that do this. It's not super lucrative, and it's hard, and that doesn't get people barreling in. What Invest does that I think is close on to unique is that we lend to very small institutions. I think the median asset size of the microfinance institutions we lend to is about $3 million. Most lenders have a minimum asset size of $5 million. They won't lend to anything under $5 million. So our median is lower than the minimum for many of our colleagues. And yet these very small institutions are doing wonderful things. They're well run. They're financially solid. And they can't grow because nobody will lend to them, and nobody will lend to them because they can't grow. And it just gets into this
15: cycle,
8: really frustrating cycle. And we lend to those small ones. We lend to some that have assets of less than $1 million. We don't have very many of those, but we do lend to those. And it's really fun to get into those and actually give them a little bit of resource so they can actually do something. And quite a few of those have been able to parlay that into getting access to credit from quite a few other lending organizations. And so, you know, we go in and test the water and see whether the sharks are friendly, and then others come in. And when you can lend to that one that nobody would lend to, mm-hmm. just because of its size, and then catalyze others, it's really satisfying. There are also those that we lend to, it goes great, and nobody else lends to them. We remain the only lender. And, well, it's frustrating to me that nobody will lend to them. I'm also really proud that, well, at least they've got something from us, and they're lending to more people in those communities than they would be if we weren't there.
15: That's his whole model, really. Restore a little, trust the ones who know the ground, wait for the growing season you won't be around to see. 20 years ago, Invest was 8 investors and $110,000. Today, it's in 12 countries, funding the institutions too small for anyone else to bother with. Because somebody has to lend to the smallest ones first. A $650 loan won't lift a family out of poverty, but it might mean they make it through the hungry season. John Bishop calls that a culture of restoration. I'm Shannon Sims. Until next time, keep rising. This week's episode was produced by Mic'd and Ready Media. 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

0: On this week's Wait, Wait, Jeopardy! Host Ken Jennings admits he never used to like those short interviews with contestants.
1: 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Stops for a second and Curb Your Enthusiasm begins.
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7: 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I'm Kim Schein.
8: And I'm Joel Driesang. 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And it hosts story slams where people tell their true stories on stage. In this episode of Real Stories MKE, we're sharing four of those powerful stories.
7: That's right. And our theme this time is release. At some point in life, it's healthy to let go of traditional ways of thinking, constructs, and beliefs. You just face your past or your current path and understand that the life you want to live begins with releasing what holds you back. And I kind of feel like I'm on that mission. You know, I'm at the age or the decade in life where clarity is just hitting me from all sides. And at first it was a little uncomfortable because I'm like, whoa, I thought I was fine. But now, I don't know.
8: That's great.
7: Things are good.
8: You know, I think a lot of times people get focused on their career early in their lives.
7: Yeah.
8: And one day you wake up and it's like, yeah, I need some balance. And maybe that's what you're finding now.
7: I am.
8: Good.
7: Releasing it all.
8: That's healthy.
7: Well, guys, we want to tell you that our stories for this episode, they're a mix of inspiration and laughter, but some of them do reference mental illness, abusive relationships, and the death of a loved one. So we want you to listen with care and just do what's best for you.
8: And if you do need help, you can always text or call the 988 Lifeline to talk to a caring counselor.
7: That's right. And our first release story from this episode comes from Kate Miller. Now, Kate is bipolar, and back in 2017, she shared how revealing that she had a mental illness gave her strength and made her feel less alone. Here's Kate.
9: So Nelson's smiling. He's Latino. Here's Nakia smiling. He's black. Are you black?
10: I'm black.
9: You're black. Okay. And I'm smiling, and I'm both bipolar. How can that be? But it is. And see, I've been on this weirdo journey where I've been hidden in plain sight my whole life because it ain't right. It ain't right being mentally ill. You can't be mentally ill. And if you are mentally ill, you certainly can't say it. For God's sakes, my own friends say, well, you can't say you're mentally ill. You got to say it like, oh, you're a person with mental illness. Or, you know, maybe we can put it off a little further, maybe like a survivor of psychiatric treatment. Okay, for me, as a person with bipolar, I'm ready to get to the chase. Let's just, you know, call me crazy pants, but I'd just rather get treatment than screw around talking about how you call me. So I've been on this journey trying to think about coming out. Now, this is a closet that's pretty damn deep, and I've been in it for a whole long time. When I was a little kid, I used to go to camping trips, you know, like everybody else. And no matter where I went, I don't know about you guys, but no matter where I went to Michigan, I went to Wisconsin, everywhere I went, there was a freaking mental hospital just right over the hill, and there was some freaking nut job escaping from it. And, you know, actually, I didn't know they were talking about me. No, I really didn't. So I've come to the point where I've decided, well, I'm 60 freaking 5 years old. And you know what? It ain't doing anybody any good not to talk about this straightforward. The more we distance ourselves from the truth, the farther we distance ourselves from solutions. So I've decided to come out, and I have not been welcomed. Well, so be it. Black caucus. You know, it's been hard because when I was a kid, I don't know, 30 or so, I came out to my best friend, and it didn't go so well. Any kind of bump in the road after that, it was my fault. After all, I was the nut job, right? I mean, gosh, of course. And then I came out in a women's group, kind of not so much. I got shunned. It was truly a life-changing experience. And I've definitely gotten into the meditational kind of monastic kind of lifestyle. But I decided I'm 60 freaking 5 years old. If I don't do this now, when the freak am I gonna do it? I may not be around in 15 years. I hope so. I'm not pessimistic. Despite being bipolar, I'm not pessimistic. So I've been through ups and downs, ins and arounds. I've had changes of heart, but I've decided I'm going for it. I'm going to talk about being mentally ill. And I'm going to say that I am mentally ill, just as I can say I'm diabetic, because it's true.
2: That was Kate Miller, and we have an update from Kate in this episode. She says, the follow-up would be that I would like to continue speaking about my experience with mental illness. I have more to say than 5 minutes allows. Now, of course, I want to address stigma, but also talk about what it's like to live with a mental illness, what works and what doesn't work, how you can live a relatively normal life with a mental health diagnosis.
8: Our next release story comes from Paul Stabell. Paul came out about his sexuality in his early 20s. After years of serial dating, he shared how a tough part of his youth helped him leave an abusive relationship and find lasting love. He told his story at a 2025 Story Slam with the theme, Second Chances. Here's Paul.
10: So I should have listened to my gut. I came out when I was 21 years old, and I hit the gay bars running. I was never really slutty like that. I'm not a big one-night stand kind of guy, but I became a serial dater. I would date somebody for a month or two and then dump them next. And I did this for a while, actually a long, long while, close to 5 years. Then I went back to school. I decided I was going to, you know, kind of try again. And I went back to school full time, was working full time. It didn't work out real well for me, and I just needed to go out. So I went out with a bunch of friends to the bars and was dancing, met this guy, his friend of friends and what have you. Not my type. Not my type at all. A little too corporate. Wore a polo to the club. It was just kind of like, all right, whatever. Couldn't dance. It's just not my thing. But the next day, my friend said, this guy really likes you. And I'm like, okay, fine. Like, I'll give him a shot. You know, I had not much going on, you know, other than school and work and everything. So I I went out with him, and it wasn't happening.
11: It just wasn't happening.
10: Yeah, it wasn't happening, but I kept going with it because this is what I did, you know? I just kind of tried it out, exhausted it. And a pattern had emerged during these 5 years of serial dating where you got 3 months. And if you couldn't make it happen in 3 months, next. I broke up with a guy on the night of our third month anniversary, right after the dinner, just like, nope, we're done. So, yeah, not always been a nice person. So this guy was done. He was done. And I dumped him, and fine. 3 days later, he calls me, and we're on the phone for 2 hours. And I finally said, fine, let's try this again. And I should have known. It was 2 hours. And I didn't say yes because I liked him. Or that this was, I thought this was going to happen. He wore me down. So we stayed together for another 2.5 years. I had been molested for a lot of years as a child. I watched my stepfather beat the shit out of my mother a couple of times a month. I knew what abuse looked like. So I had an idea of what abuse looked like, I guess I should say. I wasn't prepared for gaslighting. I wasn't prepared for manipulation and control. And I couldn't understand why all of a sudden I was starting to feel less cute, less fun, less smart. Like I wasn't capable of doing anything without another person telling me what to do or how to do it. And so luckily I was volunteering at a clinic, and there was another volunteer there who needed clinic hours, and so I got some therapy for free. And he finally told me, you're not here because you're dealing with your past. You're here because you need to figure out how to break up with this guy. And I finally did. And it broke me a little. And I didn't realize how it had broken me. And it took a lot of time to, I actually had to like pay it forward. I paid that abuse forward in ways that I didn't think I was capable of, in ways that I will never be able to atone for. But the happy ending is that I did finally break that 3-month cycle. I mean, and I did have longer relationships, and I finally got somebody to put a ring on it, and Yeah. It's been 20 years, so yeah. So, yeah. And so when I did kind of blow up my life as a result of past trauma and what have you, I was the one who got a second chance. So, yeah. Thank you.
8: That was Paul Stabell. And we've got an update from Paul, too. He says, I really responded to Exfabula's way of calling the Story Slam a brave space. Sharing my story that night felt like the first brave thing I had done in a very long time, and it was wonderful to know that I still had the guts to do something scary. That's nice.
7: That is. So, Joel, how about some Ultra Shorts?
8: Let's do that.
7: Remind the folks what they are.
8: Ultra Shorts are very tiny stories that people write on little slips of paper at our events, and hosts will read them on stage.
7: Yeah, and right now, we're your hosts, so here we go. I got one from Nathaniel. I always knew I was bi or pan, but didn't feel comfortable expressing myself. Hiding behind the part of me that is attracted to the opposite sex was easy and safe. After a bad breakup, though, a hot male bartender made me feel so safe to experiment that I let go of my fear and embraced my discomfort. I'll never hide again.
8: Never hide again. I have an ultra short here from Anonymous. I've always been afraid of failing. And being an athlete, you make mistakes often. I had been struggling with becoming so self-conscious that it was affecting my mental health. One game, I decided to just let go of my fears, and I played the best game I've ever played.
7: Just gotta let go.
8: Yes, see.
7: This one's from Green and Growing. I'm learning to let go of the things that are no longer serving me. Just like the weeds that need to be pulled from the garden, I am removing the things from my life that stop my growth.
8: Kim, I've got another ultra short from Eric. When I was younger, I suffered from debilitating shyness. In order to overcome this, I became active in theater. I was a horrible actor, but the experience of performing in front of strangers and being a part of a community of courageous people helped me come out of my shell. Now I'm almost courageous enough to perform at Ex Fabio. Come on. Listen to what Paul Stabell said. It's a brave space.
7: Yes, come on out. We'd love to see you. Our next release story comes from Elaine Molly. Now, back at a 2015 slam, Elaine shared a hilarious tale of coming clean during confessional, seeking penance for her sons and maybe for herself. Here's Elaine.
11: My sons committed a heinous crime. They were about 8 and 4, and they stole a whole pile of candy from the Kohl's grocery store on our block, which they had cleverly hidden in a heap underneath my car. This really bothered me. I did not want my children to grow up to be criminals, and I felt like if I didn't do something about it, I would be a bad mom. So we filled up a paper grocery bag full of the stuff, and I marched them down the block to the grocery store. And I told them to apologize and to give the stuff back. And they gave it to the lady behind the service counter, and they muttered, "Sorry." And she said, "This is a very serious thing you've done, and you are banned from this store for 2 weeks." They merely shrugged their shoulders, and nothing more. This wasn't enough for me. I wanted a heartfelt apology. I wanted tears. I wanted them to understand how wrong this was. That not only was this a criminal offense, this was a sin. A sin. Up there with the big ones, stealing. So I dragged them down the block the other way to our church, Immaculate Conception. It was Saturday morning, and confession was open. The church was empty except for me and my two boys. So to set a good example, I went into the confessional first, which if you're Catholic, you know, a confessional is kind of like an upright coffin, and it's hard, and I hadn't been there in a long time. But when the priest on the other side of the confessional said, "Welcome, child," I knew I was in luck. This was half-hour Schmidt-Bauer, the guy who said the world's fastest masses. So I began as I was taught. "Bless me, Father, for I have sinned." My last confession was, oh, wow, a long time ago. Said, I don't know, 8 or 10 years ago. And he said to me, "Whoa, did you bring your lunch?" I giggled a little, but I said, no, I said, "I don't even really know where to start." And he said, "Don't worry, I'll help you." And he starts going through the long list of regulations of good Catholic behavior. And I'm answering them, "No, yes, rarely, once or twice, maybe." And then he hits me with the big one. "Have you had sex outside of the sanctity of marriage?" I was 26 years old then. I'd been divorced for 4 years. I had a boyfriend. I said, well, yes, but I'm not sorry for that. Because the worst thing I could do as a Catholic was lie in the confessional. So he said, well, Elaine, why aren't you sorry? And I said, well, I can't say I'm sorry. I'm just probably going to do it again later tonight. And he said, well, do you think, Elaine, do you think? And he's saying Elaine. And I'm like, oh, crap. You know, that's who I am. And he says, do you think that gluttony is a sin? And I said, gluttony? You mean like eating too much? And let me tell you, Father Schmidbauer was no skinny guy. And I said, well, what, you know, eating too much? And he said, yeah, you know, eating too much is self-indulgent. And I said, he said, that's what it is to have sex outside of the sanctity of marriage. And I said, yeah, but, and he says, just a minute. I'm in charge of lunch today. I have to go check the meatloaf. And he leaves me in the confessional. And in the meantime, now I can hear the kids are clunking their Nikes on the pews. I can hear them muttering, how long is this going to take? So I'm realizing I'm going to have to compromise on this, or I am never going to get out of this confessional. So he eventually comes back, and I say, okay. I'm sorry for the sin of self-indulgence. But what really brought me here today in the first place, and I explain about my kids and their heinous crime and how I wanted to impress them. And he says, okay, fine, I'll take care of it. You have 12 rosaries is your penance. I send in the kids. They're in and out in 30 seconds.

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2: Hi, everybody. Thank you. I'm really honored to be here, and I'm really honored to be sharing my story to this theme for the culture. Every time I think of culture, I think of community, and so this is a story about the community, one of the communities that I hold dearest in my heart, and that is Public Allies Milwaukee. As stated in my bio, I am a proud Public Allies alum, and if it were not for Public Allies, I would not be standing in front of you all today. So it is important to me that any stage that I step on, I indicate how important they were to my life. Public Allies was to my life and is to my life. So I'm queer. And I'm really proud of myself because there was a point in time in my life where I was nervous to say that out loud. But I've taken a journey that I am really proud of, a journey that is my own to claim, a journey that I am not ashamed of. And I have had multiple coming out stories. So I feel that for the culture, I'm going to share those multiple coming out stories. I'm going to take it back to 2013. I remember being in my great-grandmother's room, my grandmother who is a very God-fearing Southern woman, and coming out to her and telling her that I was queer. And I knew that if I came out to my great-grandmother, there was nobody in the world that I should be afraid to coming out to. Because if my great-grandmother accepts me, it doesn't matter who accepts me at this point. So I remember my great-grandmother, in her very Christian way, told me that she loved me and that she accepted me, and that if she had to distract Jesus so that I could sneak inside of heaven, that somehow, some way, she was gonna get me to heaven. And thank you. And when she passed, I felt that there was nowhere in the world where I would be accepted again, and I would feel the love of someone who was willing to fight with herself, fight inside of herself to be in the intersection of a religion that sometimes tells you that you can't meet people where they are, but only accept people where God says they should be. And also this deep love for her great-granddaughter. And so when she passed, I feared that that love would not be present in my life anymore. But then in 2020, I joined Public Allies, and I came out again. And this time, there was no apologies. There was no shame. There was a certain safety that I felt that I didn't have to apologize for. And there was a certain confidence that I had that really stuck with me and really moved me. And it's interesting because within the same community, with different faces, very recently I came out again and I named that despite

0: being able to be honest about my queerness and open with my sexuality, I felt that there was a calling for me to be queer and quiet. And I feel like oftentimes in spaces where I was partially accepted for being queer, there was an expectation for me to be queer and quiet about it. There was a certain exhale that my family took when I entered a relationship with a cis man. And then I felt that same love with public allies again when I said, I don't want to be queer and quiet anymore. I want to be loud, and I want to be safe, and I want to be loved. And I was encouraged deeply by public allies to stand in my truth and to be honest about who I was and unapologetic. And I remembered that, and that is the reason why I am up here right now telling you at the forefront that I am queer, because of the love that I felt. And I know that I am just so thankful, because even though my great grandmother is not here anymore, I have never been absent of that love. So.
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1: Hey, it's Peter Sagal from Wait, Wait, Don't Tell Me. Sure, we may be the big shots here in Chicago, but even we don't have a say in what you hear on WUWM. I mean, of course, we'd love to get more coverage of things like Italian beef sandwiches on WUWM, but we just can't do that. And that's because Milwaukee's NPR belongs to you. Milwaukee. Nobody owns us but you. 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
2: 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I'm Excurette Nunez. Today, we'll learn about the three men who went missing during last summer's historic flooding and their families searching for answers. 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
3: Children's food issues are an economic development issue, right? There's a reason why families are having difficulties providing adequate nutrition for the whole family, including their kids.
2: Plus, we'll learn about underwater archaeology and why the Great Lakes are perfect for exploring.
4: Nobody had any idea that sites were submerged that would be intact, right? They're 9,000 years old. There's wooden trees that are still rooted in place because the cold, fresh water is so good for preservation.
2: All of that is coming up on Lake Effect. But first, here are today's headlines.
5: Live from NPR News in New York City, I'm Dwahalisai Kautau. Canada says retaliatory tariffs on U.S. goods will begin after Labor Day, following new 50% tariffs on more than $20 billion worth of Canadian goods the U.S. imposed today. The latest round of trade talks broke down last night, as NPR's Matt Bloom reports.
6: Canadian Prime Minister Mark Carney called last-minute terms introduced by the Trump administration unfair. He said Canada will match the new tariffs dollar for dollar. Meanwhile, U.S. Trade Representative Jameson Greer blamed Canada for the breakdown. He said Canada sought tariff concessions on steel, aluminum, autos, and lumber that the U.S. was unwilling to provide. The impasse is the latest strain on already tense relations between the two allies. The higher import costs will hit about 5% of what Canada ships to the U.S. each year, ranging from hockey sticks to building materials. Business groups, including the U.S. Chamber of Commerce, say a tariff war could damage both countries' economies and drive up prices. Matt Bloom, NPR News.
5: The latest exchange of attacks in Russia and Ukraine today killed at least 10 people. The fresh fighting comes a day after Russia bombed a shopping center that killed at least 16 and wounded more than 130 others, as NPR's Charles Maines reports from Moscow.
7: The Russian attack took place in the Ukrainian city of Kryvyi Rih and amounted to a double tap. One drone hit the mall during peak business hours, followed by a second tap after rescuers arrived on the scene. Ukrainian President Volodymyr Zelensky denounced the tactic as despicable and vowed a response that appears to have come in several waves. In Russia's Krasnodar region, authorities said two children died amid Ukrainian drone strikes on a town on the Azov Sea. Ukraine also continued its targeting of energy and logistics centers, this time hitting an oil facility and retail warehouse in the Samara region. Charles Maines, NPR News, Moscow.
5: A military source tells NPR the Navy is considering renaming an aircraft carrier under construction for President Trump. NPR's Quill Lawrence reports it was first named for Black World War II hero Doris Miller.
8: In 1941, Doris, or Dory Miller, was working in the mess hall of a ship under attack in Pearl Harbor. He dragged the wounded to safety and then downed two Japanese planes with an anti-aircraft gun he'd never been trained to fire. He died at war 2 years later.
9: Dory Miller died in a line of duty at age 24. He's the first black man to receive the Navy Cross.
8: Kyle Bibby with the Black Veterans Project is outraged by reports that the aircraft carrier might be named for President Trump instead of Miller.
9: The Navy should be focusing on supporting current sailors serving and fighting in this war rather than finding ways to honor the politicians who actually started this war.
8: A spokesman told NPR the Navy has no announcement at this time.
5: This is NPR. The trial of a Massachusetts woman charged with killing her three children in 2023 will resume next week. The defense for Lindsay Clancy has rested its case, as Deborah Becker from member station WBUR reports.
10: The defense witnesses said Clancy was experiencing postpartum psychosis, and a voice ordered her to kill her children and then herself. Her attorneys are seeking what's known as an insanity defense, arguing that Clancy was not in her right mind and could not control her behavior. But medical experts for the prosecution say Clancy did not have postpartum psychosis and deliberately planned to kill the children. The trial has drawn international attention because of the focus on Clancy's attempts to get postpartum mental health care. Closing statements are expected next week. For NPR News, I'm Deborah Becker in Boston.
5: At this weekend's IndyCar race around the National Mall, visitors can expect to see patriotic themes, including a flyover, plus corporate sponsorships around the 1.7-mile course, and President Trump. Here's NPR's Deepa Shivaram.
11: He did give it the green light in a way, and he'll also be waving the green flag for the race on Sunday. Before the race begins, he'll also take a lap of the track in his own car.
5: In the meantime, AAA says average gas prices in the nation are nearly a dollar higher than they were 1 year ago, with some places charging more than $5 for a gallon of regular. I'm Dua Halisai Kowtow, NPR News.
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2: This is Lake Effect from 89.7 WUWM, Milwaukee's NPR. I'm Excurret Nunez. Thanks so much for joining us today. Archaeologists uncover the past through artifacts ancient people left behind. They also do this underwater. We'll learn more about underwater archaeology later in the show. First, we'll start with this. Three men went missing during the floods last summer. All three were immigrants who came to Milwaukee seeking a better life but had been living outdoors. Despite two of the bodies being recovered, the Milwaukee Police Department and Medical Examiner's Office have not confirmed that they died in the flood. That's left their families seeking support and answers. Gina Lee Castro is a public investigator reporter with the Milwaukee Journal Sentinel. She joins WUWM's Jimmy Gutierrez to share about her reporting on the three men and their families.
14: When I think about the August 9th flood, I remember cars being submerged in the water. I remember basements being flooded. I just remember being just shocked by how much water came. In Bayview, underneath a bridge near a pretty sweet trail, there's a well-known encampment that's been there well over a decade. It's added to at least three different homeless outreach groups I've spoken with. It's added to their route. And that night there were, I've heard from a couple homeless outreach volunteers, they estimate maybe five people were there that night. And the river is so close to the encampment, it's like you have to crouch to get underneath where the men were staying at, and they have their mattresses laid out. And the river swelled to 17 feet high. And the next day, one of the first men was found in Lake Michigan near Discovery World. A couple days after that, Isaias was found. And Miguel Flores, who's from there, hasn't been found yet.
15: I mean, you do an incredible job both reporting on this last year, and then we're talking to you because you dig even deeper into who these men were and what happened. And out of the five men who were estimated to be there, one of them actually did get out, James, who he described what he saw happening with the river after it rose to 17 feet. He said it flooded the tunnel like encampment, like a whirlpool, pulling the men in and sweeping them away. The three men that were lost in the floods, Juan Carlos Sierra Campos, Isai Serna, and Miguel Flores, this piece kind of goes into who they were. So can you tell me about who Juan Carlos was, who he was, and why he came to Wisconsin?
14: Mm-hmm. Juan Carlos, I learned about him through his sister, his oldest sister, Isabel, and he came to Appleton, Wisconsin 24 years ago. And with the plan to work hard for a couple years with his siblings, with his older brothers, and his sister eventually came out. And I guess they all worked together for like about 4 years. And after his siblings were deported, I think things just got really hard. He didn't have, you know, the family community support that he once had when he got here. And once his sister got back to Honduras after she, worked here for 4 years, it became even more difficult for her to stay in touch with her brother because he didn't have a cell phone, and years would go by before she'd hear from him. And then she learned that he moved to Milwaukee, and she learned that he was homeless through a TV news segment.
15: Yeah, that was wild, actually, that was the way that she had ended up finding out. And also how close that they were. And it felt like when he lost her and he was still here by himself, he really kind of like lost that anchor.
14: Mm-hmm.
15: Let's talk about Isaias and Miguel, because the thing that's different with those two than Juan Carlos is that they have family here and they were a part of their families here. So tell me about those two men and kind of about their families in Milwaukee and their relationships with their families.
14: Yeah. Yeah, they both had a lot of family here in Milwaukee. Isaias had been here for several decades. He became a resident, and he had a couple kids here, and he also had kids back in Mexico. And his family, actually, the family I ended up speaking with for the story, those were his nieces and nephews, they actually lived in walking distance of the encampment, and they would see him every once in a while. He had been staying in and out of their basement for, like, basically their whole lives.
16: My parents tried their best to, like, house him and my uncle, because it's two of them, just to give them a home so they would be in the...
14: There was other times that he would end up, you know, living somewhere else, get another job, but I think his struggles with alcoholism were really cyclical and would disrupt his life and kind of take a turn for the worse and make it hard for him to keep a consistent job, though he was able to work at the Salvation Army for 10 years. And then Miguel, I hear all, like, from people I spoke with when I went to his search party last year, like, people were telling me he can really make you laugh. And he was just a happy, funny guy. He loved soccer. He would play soccer with his friends. Just, I always say this park's wrong, this name of the park wrong. It's like Kazi.
15: Yeah, Kazi.
14: Yeah, Kazi, yeah. Park is the shorthand. And it's a gorgeous park. And he would go there and, you know, drink some beers with his friends and play several rounds of soccer. Then, you know, go work maybe 40 to 60 hours with his nephew's construction company and go sleep under the bridge. And it's something he's been doing since he lived in Guanajuato. But that was something that he hoped would change with his life in America, that he would, you know, work harder, keep working hard as he usually did, but, you know, make a little bit more money, eventually have his own home and get his life in order and have his sister nearby and, you know, spend more time with his grandnephews. He was always cheering for them from the sidelines while they played soccer. I heard he's really good at defense in soccer.
15: Yeah, you have some really touching anecdotes about how the family and him, like, connected and how he still stayed really close to the nephews and everyone through soccer. But you also get into, with the men, is that they all came here from Honduras or from Guanajuato. looking for something better, like looking for this idea of the American dream. And I don't want you to generalize, but there is a common thread with the men's stories as far as what happened. And I just want to ask you, from your point of view, reporting what happened to these men, that they all came here looking for the same thing, but at the end of the day, they ended up underneath the same bridge.
14: To speak generally, I've never heard this story before. I've heard so many stories of people who worked so hard, came from nothing, came to this country with dreams, and it works out. I never heard about them getting lost along the way or not being able to overcome their coping systems and dying.
15: One of the most curious or interesting or frustrating parts of your reporting is that even within the year, Milwaukee police and the county's examiner's office have still not concluded that the cause of deaths for these men was drowning. And this is even after Juan and Isaias were found in, you know, in the river after the floods. And then Miguel wasn't found, but they did recover a body that was unidentified, that actually it sounds like they're still waiting on test results from 5 months after the fact. So what does MPD and the examiner's office say when you ask them if this was the cause of death? And why does a ruling like this matter?
14: Yeah, so when I asked MPD last year if they would be the one that would decide if the victims were flood victims, they said that no, they wouldn't make that decision. It would be the medical examiner's office. So then when I asked the medical examiner's office, they said they don't do that. And I think if we were able to definitively know that they died of drowning, I feel like it's important for people to know what happened.
15: It does feel important to know what happened. It feels also important to be recognized, I think, by the city that you lived in and the city that your family lives in. And I bring that up because early on, Mayor Johnson had said that there were no casualties from the flooding when three men disappeared that night, and their bodies have since been recovered, either the day of, a couple days after, or in Miguel's case, it was interesting because his family, and you reported on this last year, started their own search party, basically rented kayaks, hit the river. When they were out there 2 weeks after the flood, and you reported on this, the brothers found Miguel's backpack, his keys, and the wallet.
16: My uncle was a good man. He was very sweet, kind, and funny. He carried many emotions with him. He didn't know the best way to cope and heal with his past.
15: So this is a story about these three men and their families and kind of like the struggles that they went through over the years, over the decades. But this is also about so much more that you get into. You get into homelessness, addiction, and resources that don't exist. We talk about immigration. And then we ultimately talk about whose life is worth tracking and worth counting and whose isn't. So what can be taken away after reading this tragedy? What are we left with? What were you left with?
14: Addiction is just so challenging. I love to read memoirs and how people try to overcome them. And so much of that decision to get sober is from that individual. They have to make that choice for themselves and decide that they want something different. And that was what I was hearing a bit from the Serna family, the nephews and niece of Isaias. They would tell him consejos, advice, to get sober, get your life in order, go to Alcoholics Anonymous, talk about your feelings, confront the shame you're feeling, and talk it out. He just wasn't there yet. People sometimes need more time to overcome that. But something that the family was saying that they want to do different is among their family, with their siblings, they're going to talk things out. They want to, work through their emotions and their troubles together and that be their coping mechanism. But they also hope that the city, the police, or these homeless outreach organizations, volunteers will also go by these encampments and inform people about how cold the weather is or whether a flood's coming, because they don't have phones, giving them the flood warning notification that I got on my phone that night. Care for people in the community and care about the people around you.
16: Yeah. I wish I could hug him right now, because I know he went through a lot.
2: Gina Lee Castro is a public investigator reporter with the Milwaukee Journal Sentinel. You can find her reporting on their website, She spoke with WUWM's Jimmy Gutierrez. There's a program in Milwaukee that blends federal money, city agencies, and private donors to provide free meals for kids in the summer. Across the country, feeding kids during the summer often falls to nonprofits when school lunches aren't an option. WUWM education reporter Catherine Kokel speaks with Brandis Stockman and Justin Chu of the National League of Cities. Their conversation about summer meal programs is part of our series, Seeking Solutions, Food Access in Milwaukee. They share how cities have approached hunger and why they believe it should be everyone's responsibility.
17: So Milwaukee partners several organizations together, such as the Hunger Task Force, which uses federal dollars that are matched by private organizations to do free summer meal distribution at 170 sites and more around the city. And so in contrast to how some other cities do it, where there are maybe a dozen sites or half a dozen sites in schools that serve meals, Milwaukee has really expanded that beyond to almost 200 sites. And the meals are free. Families don't need to register. They don't need to qualify. They do need to eat the meals on site, but those are offered at most sites Monday through Friday, multiple times a day. So free lunches or dinners or free lunches and snacks are distributed throughout the summer. And so I wanted to ask you two how this compares to other programs around the country and why city governments, like the organizations in the cities that you work with, view summertime hunger as a public issue.
3: I think that often people might see cities as being responsible for things like infrastructure, public safety, and things like that. But really, cities are concerned about, you know, the health and well-being of their residents. We know that children that are hungry are more likely to struggle academically, to have behavioral challenges at school and just in general, and to have just in general poor physical and mental health. And if I'm just looking at the examples of the, you know, academics and the school-based things, even though we know cities aren't directly responsible for overseeing their school districts, cities and mayors really care about the effectiveness and the quality and the services that are being provided by schools. Because generally, you know, when you have a family that's looking to move into a community, one of the first things they look at is school. And, you know, are my kids going to have a good educational experience there? And if the answer is yes, then that's going to be a big motivator for them. And so when we're looking at school levels of academics and behavior issues, that's definitely something that cities care about. We also know that cities care a lot about workforce development, economic mobility, and we know that hunger can affect long-term outcomes. So if the youth are not being fed during the school day, if they're struggling in school, then it is more likely that they're going to end up on a pathway that doesn't necessarily result in long-term economic mobility for them, their families, or themselves.
17: Justin, I understand that you work specifically in the realm of the rising cost of living, and that is something that I've heard over and over again from families in reporting the story, that maybe things were going a little bit better a couple of years ago, but as the cost of fuel and food has gone up, that things have gotten even tighter, which has forced them to seek out resources like these. I wonder what you're hearing when you're talking to cities around the country about how they are reframing these programs and staffing these programs and providing resources in a moment when the cost of living is just making life so much harder for so many people.
18: Things that we've found for cities that they're exploring, especially in the space of limited or changing federal spending priorities, is really focusing on a whole human or holistic approach. And what that means in more simple terms is they're focusing on food access, but in addition to food access, they're building in wraparound services to support other types of benefits access, right? That could be something like utility assistance, or they're working with other community-based organizations to help secure things like healthy meals, food nutrition, and food education. These types of programs really help cities in a space where their budgets are getting tighter and they need to be a little more creative about their programming. So part of that is they are also focusing on building a program and portfolio that fits a more engaged city, really investing in part from their local leaders all the way down to their staff, showcasing that this hunger issue and childhood hunger is not, neighborhood by neighborhood or, person by person. It's an entire city, a full city and full community issue.
17: Yeah, I see your point, too, that like when we're thinking about whose responsibility it is to look after children, I think some people argue that when the school day ends or the school year ends, like it's on parents. And as we're seeing, it's harder and harder for parents to actually make ends meet and make that happen. And I wanted to ask too about, in that vein, common misconceptions about who is hungry and what popular myths there are about child hunger and how cities can address that.
18: Yeah, I think some of the common misconceptions is that childhood hunger is something that only impacts specific areas or specific demographics. In those misconceptions, it is extremely harmful because it creates and reinforces stigma around accessing benefits that people need. Food and food access is part of our basic needs, as we may or may not know from Maslow's hierarchy of needs. In that sense, people from all walks of life may need access to these services. So these could be children of working families. They can be children of multi-generational houses. They can be rural families. They can be urban families. Whatever it is, the children in those households need food access, and assistance programs help bridge that gap. And by creating a stigma or myths around who is accessing these programs, only furthers to alienate and delegitimize these types of programs.
3: I think we're also seeing changing demographics today because there are a lot of changes that are happening in the workforce. There are job losses in communities at a level that maybe some communities might not have seen before. Maybe AI is impacting the community. Maybe parents are getting laid off from their position. And obviously these hunger issues for children are not issues that are focused specifically on children. Like there's a reason why the family can't afford food. And really addressing all of the issues that result in childhood hunger is the way to go. And cities are really uniquely positioned to be able to address those things. Something that we've seen really effective is community centers that are staffed with social workers. And they can meet with families, they can take referrals, they can meet with the families of the youth that might be participating in recreation or after school or summer programs and figure out really what those overall needs are. Because when you're able to address all of the issues that our families are being faced with today, that includes childhood hunger and addressing those issues that they might be facing too.
17: If you're just joining us today, we're speaking with Brandis Stockman and Justin Chu of the National League of Cities. Something that I've heard a lot in this reporting is that hunger isn't just about feeding kids and it's not just impacting whether their stomachs are full, that this eventually grows into an issue that touches so much of our community. Brandis, what do you think of that?
3: I think children's food issues are an economic development issue, right? There's a reason why families are having difficulties providing adequate nutrition for the whole family, including their kids. And cities are very invested in workforce development. They're interested in attracting businesses to their community. They're interested in having their residents have a higher standard of living based on their employment. And when we see cities addressing that issue specifically, we often see a lot of success in those general basic needs just being met. So when cities have, financial empowerment classes, sometimes we've seen cities with entrepreneurship classes or bring in partnerships with banks to be able to talk with families about budgeting and planning out their income to be able to meet their basic needs. Those are other ways that can really directly impact the issue of childhood hunger, but also directly impacts a lot of other things that contribute to other challenges that families are facing today.
18: I think the thing I want to add is that childhood hunger and addressing childhood hunger is a full city, full community effort. So from your elected officials all the way down to resident groups, tackling childhood hunger requires a consistent investment in partnerships. The cities are at the forefront of this issue and understanding the different levers to pull and what connections need to be made across different organizations and stakeholders, and really gathering those disparate missions into one focus in eradicating childhood hunger.
17: Thank you so much for sharing your expertise on this and kind of giving us a national view. I really, really appreciate you taking the time to talk to me about this today.
3: Thank you so much.
18: Thank you so much.
2: 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The series is brought to you in part by John E. Sorensen, Kristen Simchich, and Jim McNulty. In about 15 minutes, we'll tell you about the American Players Theater and what it's like to experience a show under the stars surrounded by nature. But first, we'll learn about underwater archaeology and why the Great Lakes are perfect for exploring. That's coming up on Lake Effect on Milwaukee's NPR.

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3: 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I'm Excaret Nunez. Archaeologists uncover the ways people lived in the past through places and artifacts they left behind. This is also done way below the surface, underwater. Underwater archaeology is a relatively new field. In fact, UW-Milwaukee hosts one of two underwater archaeology programs in the U.S. It's led by Associate Professor Dr. Ashley Lemke. Her previous work includes researching prehistoric hunter-gatherer sites in the depths of Lake Huron. Now, she's helping students explore similar underwater sites in Lake Michigan for the first time. Lemke joins Lake Effect's Audrey Nowakowski and begins by sharing how she first discovered the world of underwater archaeology.
4: I feel like I saw like bits and pieces of it as a child without realizing what it was. Like the Little Mermaid is an underwater archaeologist.
5: Oh, that's so true.
4: Right?
5: Yes.
4: But it's not like titled that, so you don't know. So when I was an undergraduate student in Texas, I was working in a lab and there was a guy there who was an underwater archaeologist, the first one I had met, and that's when I learned it was a real career.
5: Yeah, so what exactly does underwater archaeology entail?
4: Underwater archaeology entails, essentially, we're very interested in the human past. So we don't do dinosaurs and we don't do UFOs, which I think is very important. Anything that people did, though, that now has kind of wound up underneath water, that's what we're interested in. So most people think of shipwrecks. Of course, that's, you know, what a lot of the underwater archaeological record is. But there's actually much older sites. There's cities, there's temples, there's all sorts of things that are submerged in the ocean.
5: Which is wild. Okay, so we're like going Atlantis adjacent, right?
4: Yeah, exactly. but not UFOs.
5: But the Great Lakes.
4: Yeah.
5: So you actually started UW-Milwaukee's underwater archaeology program, and it's just one of a handful in the country. So what are you and your students focusing on? Is it Lake Michigan? Is it all the Great Lakes? You know, considering you're starting this, you have a lot of freedom, but I imagine you're like, okay, let's start with the focusing point we need.
4: Yeah, we mostly are focused on the Great Lakes. So okay. Because, I mean, hello, Milwaukee, like you can't get in a better location to have this research institute, you know, to go out. And so currently right now, my students, one's working in Lake Michigan, one just finished working in Lake Huron, one is working in Mexico, and another's working in the Atlantic Ocean. So we're Great Lakes focused, but we do underwater archaeology all over.
5: Okay, amazing. So let's get into some of the things you're looking for. So as you mentioned, there's prehistoric submerged sites, and this is kind of categorized as submerged landscape research. Can you describe that a bit more for us?
4: Yeah, submerged landscape research is one of these like long academic words. Like, what is this? So at the end of the last ice age, if we focus just on the Great Lakes for now, there were a lot lower water levels. So essentially, there's all sorts of environmental things that caused that. But, you know, the glaciers kind of carved out the Great Lakes. They're slowly retreating up north. Then it's a more arid time around 10,000 years ago. And there are new, like, river channels and water channels and all these things result in the lakes being much lower than they were. So that means there was a lot more dry land. Mm-hmm. And wherever there was dry land, people and plants and animals were living there. And it's now underwater.
5: Okay. So when we're talking about the research process, you mentioned you've been in town out on the boat for a few days. What does that entail? What kind of tools are you using to find landscapes that have been long submerged as you're out on the water?
4: We know more about the surface of Mars than we do about the bottom of Lake Michigan. It's one of my favorite facts. It's just so crazy because you'd think we'd know so much about the bottom and we don't. So most of our research starts out with just mapping the lake bed. We use side scan sonar, multi-beam sonar, something called a sub-bottom profiler that actually penetrates below the lake bed to see if there's things that are buried there. So
5: how far below does that go?
4: It can go any, like, basically as far as bedrock. As far as we need it to go, you know, with different kinds of resolution. So we're looking for things on the surface. We're looking for things that are buried. And we have to do a lot of that mapping ourselves as archaeologists because it's not all mapped. And sometimes what is mapped isn't mapped to the resolution that we would need to see archaeological sites. So we start with that. And then actually I've been out with some students from the St. Francis School District. We've been working on an underwater robot that they built.
5: Incredible.
4: So middle and high school students have built their own underwater robot for our underwater archaeological research. And so we've been testing her out in the lake the last several days.
5: Good, good. And you mentioned mapping is a big challenge. What other kind of challenges do you face to collect and interpret the research you're gathering, especially since it's kind of a relatively new field?
4: It is a new field and there's a lot of people doing it and we all get along, which is really great. So people share stories and ideas and methods. Honestly, weather is our biggest challenge, I would say, because oftentimes we're going quite far out into the middle of Lake Michigan. So you have to have a boat that can handle that. You have to have a boat with enough space and enough power, you know, to run all this equipment. But you also just want to make sure you're safe and you're having a good day out there. So we just wait for the weather. I've got like a bag packed at all times. And like, if the forecast looks good, we just go.
5: Now, you've been slowly working, establishing this program, exploring the Great Lakes. What are some of your biggest or most exciting discoveries in this position so far?
4: So for me, a lot of this actually is based on my work that I did in Lake Huron before I got here. So over 12 years, I was working first as a student and then as a professor and then with my students on archaeological sites that are submerged in the middle of Lake Huron. It's a big collaborative project. We've worked with a lot of different people, and that discovered 9,000-year-old caribou hunting sites that are in over 100 feet of water in the middle of Lake Huron. So
5: what do those look like?
4: Yeah, they're really crazy. So they're made out of stone. They're kind of stone features. Caribou follow straight lines naturally, and prehistoric peoples knew that, and they just made lines out of what they had available, rocks and wood, and they hunted caribou really effectively that way. But nobody had any idea that people in the Great Lakes were hunting using those methods. Nobody had any idea that sites were submerged that would be intact, right? They're 9,000 years old. There's forest down there. There's wooden trees that are still rooted in place because the cold fresh water is so good for preservation. So the idea was like, I had this project. I'd been working in the Great Lakes for a lot longer, but Lake Huron is just one. All five of them experienced those lower water levels. Like all five of them have archaeological sites and no one's ever looked. So I came to Milwaukee to start that program so we can start doing that work in Lake Michigan.
5: That's excellent. And you made an interesting point about the water, because I would assume that water can deteriorate a lot of things, but the cold lake temp is the key to preserving all these sites?
4: Yeah, it's very counterintuitive. You would think that water, you know, would like erode or deteriorate wood, but when it's completely wet, then it preserves much better than if it were completely dry, or like wet, dry. Wet, dry is very bad for organic materials, things like wood, like shipwrecks, right? Or trees or ancient plants. So water in general, submerged completely, is very good. That's why underwater archaeology is all over the world, because it preserves sites much better than on land. But fresh water is even better. Cold fresh water is even better. Deep cold fresh water is basically as good as you can get. So the Great Lakes are, you know, we love them because they're challenging weather-wise, but they're absolutely worth the effort and the respect of working there because they have the best preservation conditions for archaeological sites.
5: Now, when you are scoping and scanning, what are some of the things that are easiest to spot that indicate to you, oh, this could be something?
4: I mean, don't tell anybody, just kidding, but shipwrecks are kind of easy.
5: Sure.
4: Only because I say that in
5: general. Or if we're going more historical than
4: yeah,
5: that.
4: Yeah, like, historical, like boats look like boats. You know, it's you don't know immediately which shipwreck it is, but they look different enough from the bottom. The real trick with looking at submerged landscapes is like, the landscape is what you're looking for, right? It's not so much like what's a big giant thing on top of it. Like people in the deep, deep past, so 9,000 or even, you know, older than that, they built things, but they also moved around a lot. So you don't have like a pyramid underwater that we can find those big targets. We're looking for very small stone tools. So hopefully, if they build things like the hunting structures we found, we can see those on the surface when they're not buried. A lot of what we're looking for is kind of a landform. Like, would there have been fresh water here? Would there have been an overlook here good for hunting? So you kind of think about it from the environmental perspective first, and then you hypothesize where might prehistoric peoples have lived. And then you get in and kind of get down in more detail and more in the dirt and start excavating.
5: And I see this is kind of tied in with anthropology and, you know, studies of past humans. You mentioned it's giving us new information about how they hunted, how they moved. What other underwater discoveries have you been a part of, or this field in general? What are they teaching us about our human histories?
4: I think what I always tell people, and this is true, like, archaeology in general is like putting together a puzzle, but you don't have the picture on the box and you don't have all the pieces. So you already have this kind of creative aspect of it, but we're also scientists. So you're creating a hypothesis of what life was like with the past, but then underwater you have more of those pieces because the preservation is better. The other part of this is our stories aren't going to be complete if we don't look underwater. Like, for hundreds of years, people have done archaeology and we make all these models and all these ideas of what we think life was in the past, but we're missing a lot of that story if we don't look underwater. So in the Great Lakes, we had those lower water levels where there was more land available for people to live. That happened all over the world on the continental shelves as well. So like 25%, right, of the land was just gone underwater. So there's so much more space. People like living on coast. I always tell people it's like, you know, we'd all live on Lake Drive if we could. Like, people in the past did that too. They wanted to live on shorelines, coastlines. They're really productive environments. They're beautiful, you know, and so all of those shorelines are underwater now. So we don't know where a lot of those earliest peoples were living until we go and look underwater.
5: This is so incredible and fun to learn about. And you've been involved in this field, as you said, first in Lake Huron, now you're at UWM for more Lake Michigan-focused stuff. But for you personally, what's the most fun and exciting part about being a professor for students in a newer field who are now learning about this opportunity through you when you pieced it together yourself?
4: It's phenomenal, because when I was trying to do this, you know, like, I went to the University of Michigan and they just started an underwater project, but they didn't have a program. And a lot of people, professors that are about my age, like, we all kind of had to make it up as we went along. There wasn't like a place where you could go. And still, UWM is one of two anthropology departments that teach submerged landscapes right now. So, like,
5: what's the other one?
4: Texas A&M.
5: Okay.
4: So you have Texas or you have Wisconsin, and like, that's it, right? There's programs for shipwrecks that are all over that are very good as well. But this focus on submerged landscapes is so new and there's so few people doing it that it's phenomenal. We have students applying quite literally from all over the world to come here, which is great. Overwhelming because there's so many of them and I want to take everybody. But for me, the most exciting thing is actually I've been working with the middle and high school students lately, because they're so unbounded in their creativity and like, they're just not stressed about anything. Like, we would be like, oh, well, you know, that's not going to work because it's expensive, or like, that won't work because of scheduling. And the students are like, let's just make it happen. And they're right. Like, that's the attitude that we should have, is like, this is a problem. This is something we all want to work together to do. Let's do it. So working with middle and high school students is something I've never done until I came to Milwaukee. So that's been phenomenal.
5: Well, and I can't wait to learn more about what you are going to discover in Lake Michigan here and your work here. But for today, Ashley, thank you so much for joining me on Lake Effect.
4: Yeah, thank you so much for having me. It's been awesome.
3: Dr. Ashley Lemke is an archaeologist and associate professor for UW-Milwaukee's anthropology department. She spoke with Lake Effect's Audrey Nowakowski. Still to come, we'll learn about a Tony Award-winning theater right here in Wisconsin. That's next on Lake Effect on Milwaukee's NPR.
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3: This is Lake Effect on 89.7 WUWM. I'm Excaret Nunez. For nearly 50 years, the American Players Theater has offered a unique theater experience for Wisconsinites across the state. Nestled in the woods of the Driftless region, the theater has two stages, one of which is outside. Each summer, the theater offers a rotation of shows rooted in the traditions of Shakespeare. Earlier this summer, the American Players Theater was recognized with the Tony Award for Best Regional Theater. To learn about the theater and help you plan a trip there, Lake Effect's Becky Mortensen is joined by the Artistic Director, Brenda DeVita, and Amanda Weibel with Travel Wisconsin.
9: Brenda, could you start by just describing the American Players Theater campus and the theaters you have there for maybe someone who has never been?
10: Yeah, the campus here is absolutely gorgeous, as you might imagine, in the Driftless area. It's all hilly, and the founders started this theater in this, on a hillside. So it's about 110 acres of wooded area with some hills. So the theater sits, the uphill theater, which is an 1,100-seat theater outdoors, sits on the hill, side of a hillside with amazingly beautiful acoustics, which is why this place was chosen specifically. And then on our campus, we have a second theater, which is at the Touchstone Theater, and it is a 200-seat theater indoors, and it's nestled inside of a bunch of ash trees. So it's a beautiful area, and birch trees. The campus has picnic grounds. Lots of people come in a couple hours before the show. Some people bring their plays and read them and have picnics on the ground. There's picnic places all over, and there's also grills, and there's trails, beautiful trails to hike around the property. So lots of people bring everything they need to spend a few hours besides being here for the shows.
9: So you mentioned the Hill Theater. Can you just describe what this experience is like, seeing live theater outside in the summer surrounded by nature?
10: What it's like. I think that one of my designers said it best, Takeshi Kata. He's worked here for 26, 27 years, and he walked up the hills to go to see his designs during our rehearsals. And he said, it's like you shed your critical self when you walk through the woods like that, that at other theaters you have to park your car and deal with traffic in the parking ramp or whatever and get in. And here it's just very much intentionally. And the experience of walking through the woods from your car through the hillside up to the theater that's at the top of the hill, it does something to people. We all know that feeling when you're within nature, and that's something that we got simply by its location. It's just a really interesting feeling to be under the stars at night and know that the play that could be, you know, hundreds of years old is under the same stars that the people watching it back in the day did, were sitting under. So there's a lot of feeling of an ancient kind of experience that comes with being outdoors, I think, and especially the stars. So it's just a very different experience. There's bats and there's birds, and there's always bird song. There's cicadas, which we dislike quite a bit, and when they get really loud during the show sometime. You know, all the plays are about life and about living, and many of them are set in, especially Shakespeare's plays, are set in the woods or in the Forest of Arden and places like that. And so the outdoors really, really is setting, you know, it's what we get for free here is the outdoors, the greenery, the trees. So it's just all part and parcel of the experience.
9: Absolutely. Can you talk about the programming? There's a rotation of plays put on throughout the season. So what can you share about how shows are chosen and how a season of programming comes together?
10: Well, it's a long process. In fact, I was just talking with the director about 2028. So I start with the fact that Shakespeare is always going to be part of our season. And then I move into what other plays would be surrounding those Shakespeare plays, but always in conversation with the artist, always in conversation with the actors that are in our company. We have a core company of actors that have been, many of them here for more than 25 years, 30 years. That piece is always part of the conversation about what's going to be on the hill. And then especially we start with the hill first because the audience is so large and so loyal. And then I talk with directors, and I have a list with directors of many, many directors that I talk to over years about projects they're excited about, artists they're excited to direct in a specific part. And then it's a big, huge matrix of we want to make sure we have enough comedy. We want to make sure we have something that we all believe is really important and serious and going to really challenge the audience about what it is that we're up to as human beings. And I think then there's always these accent pieces that come kind of move around the space on both spaces. It's exciting to put together the variety of things that our audience is game to see. They're curious audience, they're smart audience. So they're kind of, it's a brilliant audience to program for.
9: So earlier this summer, you accepted a Tony Award for Outstanding Regional Theater. Can you just talk a bit about that experience and what it means for the theater?
10: I don't know what it means for the theater other than it's incredibly humbling and we're incredibly proud and we feel really lucky and fortunate to be acknowledged on that kind of stage. It's nothing headier than that. My family wasn't very familiar. They're not a lot of theater goers. They come to ABT, but they're like, is this a big deal? And I'm like, yeah, this is kind of the biggest deal.
9: I'd say
10: it can be. We left New York after the most extraordinary experience of like, I don't know, you know, getting to represent our theater on stage and talk about why we do what we do. It just felt incredibly validating and to be able to thank our audience, which I talk about all the time, because anybody who comes to work here, actors or directors, they're always astonished by the audience's curiosity, the way they listen and lean in and how much they want to be here. So we got to thank people that we've wanted to thank. We got to acknowledge all the hard work because it's no joke what we do here. And so the Tony really

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1: Over to you. There are a couple of notable places near the American Players Theater, some of which we have mentioned before, but could you just talk about a couple other places people could check out while they're in the Spring Green area?
2: Spring Green is a small city with a big reputation, and it's for good reason. You know, in addition to American Players Theater, this Spring Green community is where you'll find Taliesin. That's Frank Lloyd Wright's home studio and school, and it's a really prime example of his architectural vision and legacy. It's absolutely stunning, from the grand views of the home to all the small details that Wright put into everything he designed. Taliesin is actually part of a UNESCO World Heritage Site that recognizes the cultural importance of the landmark. So it's really a must visit when you're exploring Wisconsin's Frank Lloyd Wright Trail. You'll also find House on the Rock. And this is an attraction that will delight, shock, wow, and amaze you. And if you have been there, you know that all of those descriptions are absolutely true. And if you haven't been there, you're definitely going to want to go and experience that for yourself. It is a sprawling complex that has a vast collection of oddities, antiques, and curiosities. You'll find self-playing orchestra contraptions, a 200-foot-long whale, and a one-of-a-kind carousel with 269 animals, and none of those animals are the same. So you will look at it for the longest time to try and find a repeat, but you won't find one.
1: Yeah, House on the Rock, one of my favorite places you can go in Wisconsin, so highly recommend. If listeners are intrigued by the idea of seeing a performance outdoors, the American Players Theater isn't the only place in Wisconsin that has this tradition of alfresco live theater. Where else could listeners take in theater outdoors?
2: You are exactly right, Becky. The arts and outdoors are so intertwined throughout Wisconsin. Door County has a tradition of outdoor theater that goes back decades. Peninsula Players Theater got its start more than 90 years ago. This beloved theater puts on professional plays at an outdoor venue in Fish Creek. And what a stunning atmosphere. You're surrounded by these towering trees. You can feel the Lake Michigan breeze and enjoy the live theater. Another beloved option in Door County is Northern Sky Theater. They perform plays in Peninsula State Park, and these shows are so uniquely Wisconsin. Every performance is an original story written for Northern Sky, and they typically incorporate Wisconsin and Midwestern stories, characters, humor, and heart. And then near Milwaukee, Summer Stage of Delafield turns the forest into its backdrop. This venue is in the Lapham Peak unit of the Kettle Moraine State Forest. So bring your own chair or blanket, spread out on the lawn, and enjoy some wonderful art in the outdoors.
1: All right, Brenda, this theater, you kind of alluded to this. It's not in a big city. It's not in Milwaukee or Madison. It's in a part of the state where not a lot of people live. And Wisconsin is a state that ranks near last in arts funding. So what is it about the American Players Theater that keeps audiences coming back every season?
3: I think that I'm so infuriated, and we could do a whole another show about the funding for the arts in the United States and specifically Wisconsin. But what it proves to me is that people are hungry for it, and people are really, really interested. I talk to our audience all the time. I'm at shows a lot. I talk with our audience at many, many events, and really curious about why they come. And one, they think that the art is excellent, and they go to theater a lot of places, many of them. There's a section of our audience that is very theater literate, and they love theater, and they think the work here is on par with anything they see. That's a huge compliment, and that's really, really what we're striving to do. But I think they talk about the authenticity of APT. They talk about the authenticity of the people that work here, that they are actually artists and artists and artisans that work here that believe that art is for everybody, and that doing this work for these people that come to APT, it's for them. Like, we're not shooting to go to Broadway. It's not our goal. I get what the compliment is. It's that it could contend with New York. That's a great compliment. But what we're doing is building things for this audience. So I think the people that work here talk with our audience. They walk down the hill with their audience. They come see shows and sit in the house with their audience. And I think that the kind of authentic relationships built are what people are really hungry for. They're really hungry for live human connection. And I think that we

0: try our best to provide a space where communion and community is possible. And a thousand people sitting in a house, being able to see each other and experience each other's, I just feel like there's so few places we have that kind of experience with a common interest. I feel like people are just dying for that kind of space. I think that's partly why they come back. I think that you can't separate the idea of being in nature and seeing a play. Those things are just completely interwoven here in other outdoor spaces. And that's something I think people crave, is to be in nature, but not everybody's like down for a hike. So this kind of serves a lot of purposes for people. If we do our job and the work is good, people find it worth their time. And I think they're looking for experiences that bring them together and make them feel present and human and part of something.
1: Absolutely. All right, Brenda and Amanda, thank you so much for joining me for Wandering Wisconsin.
2: Thanks so much for having us.
0: Appreciate it.
3: Brenda DeVita is the artistic director at the American Players Theater. Amanda Weibel is the communications officer for Travel Wisconsin. They both spoke with Lake Effect's Becky Mortensen for this month's Wandering Wisconsin. That's Lake Effect for today. I'm Excaret Nunez. Audrey Nowakowski, Joy Powers, and Sam Woods join me in producing Lake Effect each week, with help from Graham Thomas and Sherita Booker. Becky Mortensen is our executive producer, and Emily Files helps edit the show. We also heard from Mayan Silver, Catherine Kokel, Jimmy Gutierrez, and Susan Bentz from the WUWM news team this week. Jason Reavy is our studio engineer. Valeria Navarro-Villegas is our digital operations manager. Trapper Shep wrote our theme music. 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The Trump administration wants to deregulate Head Start, a program that provides free and low-cost childcare to thousands of kids in Wisconsin. 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

0: one more game, a pickleball quest. How does the sport get its name? What is the kitchen? And why can't 24 million Americans get enough of pickleball?
1: And it's such a silly word, and it's such a silly mishmash made-up game, but it addresses, it allows us to heal ourselves.
0: That is next time on Sports in America. This is Sports in America. I'm your host, David Green. Our executive producers are Joan Isabella and Tom Gressler. Our senior producer is Michael Olcott. Our producer is Michaela Winberg. And our associate producer is Bibiana Correa. Our engineer is Mike Villers. Our theme music is composed by Emma Munger. Our talent booker is Britt Kahn. Our tile artwork was created by B. Walling. 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
6: Remember when the Justice Department mistakenly published personal details and unredacted photos of dozens of survivors of Jeffrey Epstein's sexual abuse?
7: I found my own date of birth, my own phone number.
6: From WNYC in New York, this is On the Media. I'm Brooke Gladstone. For a reporter who's been on Epstein's trail for years, her beat is an ongoing quest for accountability.
8: There are huge pages of redactions that involve descriptions of activity by other possible co-conspirators.
6: Also this week, a former member of Trump's administration has a mysterious relationship with a guru-like figure.
9: The eccentric politics, the shifting positions, the unusual stances that this advice contained does match Tulsi Gabbard's own shape-shifting in many ways.
6: It's all coming up after this.
10: Live from NPR News in Washington, I'm Dan Ronan. President Trump has imposed 50% tariffs on many Canadian goods after talks over a trade deal broke through. NPR's Chandelise Duster reports on the breakdown in those negotiations.
11: Canadian Prime Minister Mark Carney announced the country will impose retaliatory tariffs on the U.S. after the 50% tariffs went into effect. U.S. Trade Representative Jameson Greer says trade talks between both countries collapsed Friday night after Canada declined to finalize a deal under terms already agreed to. But Carney blames the U.S., saying U.S. demands, quote, reveal the limits of their commitment to a true economic partnership.
12: Well, the United States has imposed a seemingly endless stream of tariffs and threatened more. Canada has, by contrast, taken several steps in good faith to try to find compromise and secure a comprehensive deal in the best interests of both Canadians and Americans.
11: Carney says Canada's retaliatory tariffs will begin on September 8th. Chandelise Duster, NPR News.
10: No new trade negotiations between the U.S. and Canada have been announced. Religious groups are speaking out after disclosures that the Department of Homeland Security operated inside churches as part of the immigration enforcement actions. NPR's Jason DeRose reports the case involves Operation Metro Surge in Minneapolis.
13: Recent court filings suggest that ICE agents covertly entered congregations in the Twin Cities. Faith-based groups were at the forefront of resistance to both the broader immigration actions there and specific instances in which federal agents shot and killed two protesters. The First Universalist Church of Minneapolis was among the congregations involved in the demonstrations and believes it was surveilled. Now, the Umbrella Unitarian Universalist Association is condemning the administration for, quote, secretly spying on one of its congregations. Jason DeRose, NPR News.
10: A South Korean container ship has left the port of Busan. It's the first voyage across the Arctic, then to Europe. As NPR's Anthony Kuhn reports from Seoul, the round trip is expected to take about 45 days, saving time for shippers.
14: The Panstar Acro is carrying used cars, auto parts, and chemicals as it heads for the Arctic's Northeast Passage en route to the UK, the Netherlands, and Poland before heading home. South Korea wants to build Arctic shipping skills, show it's a player in Arctic-related governance and diplomacy, and find new routes that bypass Middle East choke points. One geopolitical risk is that South Korea will need permission from Russia to transit waters off its Arctic coast. That could irk Western nations, which are trying to isolate Russia because of its war on Ukraine. And the South Korean ship could face sanctions if, for example, it has to pay for help from a sanctioned Russian icebreaker. Anthony Kuhn, NPR News, Seoul.
10: You're listening to NPR News. A second weekend of heavy rainfall is expected in Hawaii as that state is still cleaning up from Hurricane Lala, which glanced the state last Saturday and Sunday. Forecasters are watching Tropical Storm Moke, which formed Friday in the Pacific Ocean. It is tracking west-northwest with maximum sustained winds of about 50 miles per hour. Like Lala, Hawaii's Big Island is expected to bear the brunt of the storm with between 5 and 10 inches of rain. NASA's newest space-based observatory has passed a critical milestone prior to launch. As Joe Palca reports, the Nancy Grace Roman Space Telescope is set to leave Earth at the end of the month.
15: The milestone was a flight readiness review, where all relevant teams report on the mission's status prior to launch. Roman, as the telescope is known to its friends, is set to launch aboard a SpaceX Falcon Heavy rocket August 30th from the Kennedy Space Center in Florida. The new observatory is what's known as a survey telescope. Instead of staring at a small patch of sky, looking intently at a limited number of objects, Roman will look at wide swaths of the sky. It will be using a new technique to search for planets orbiting distant stars, and it will also be searching for Type 1A supernovas, a kind of exploding star that astronomers use to measure the speed at which the universe is expanding. For NPR News, I'm Joe Palca.
10: Russia and Ukraine traded drone and missile strikes that left at least 10 people dead. They come one day after Russia hit a shopping center, killing at least 16 people and injuring more than 130 others. I'm Dan Ronan, NPR News in Washington.
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17: 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I'm Micah Loewinger.
6: And I'm Brooke Gladstone. This August week, we're reaching into the archives to highlight the work of a couple of past masters of the deep dive. The kind of journalist who spends months, sometimes years, chipping away at sources and leads to finally emerge into the light with a story that blows your socks off. We'll start with Julie K. Brown, an investigative journalist at the Miami Herald and author of the Substack, The Epstein Files by Julie K. Brown, where she is continually covering the Epstein story. It was her series of articles in 2018 that revived Epstein's cold case and led to his arrest. When I spoke to her back in February of this year, it was just as the Justice Department had released a batch of documents related to Epstein's criminal case.
18: Many of Epstein's survivors have been publicly pushing for years to have these documents come out, but it took a law passed with near unanimous support in Congress to finally bring these documents to light.
19: Today we are producing more than 3 million pages, including more than 2,000 videos and 180,000 images.
6: whereupon then Deputy Attorney General Todd Blanche announced the release of the documents in compliance with the Epstein Files Transparency Act.
19: A rigorous process was undertaken to protect victims against any clearly unwarranted invasion of their personal privacy.
6: Clearly not rigorous enough.
7: I found my own date of birth, my own phone number.
6: Epstein survivor Annie Farmer speaking on NBC.
7: But was also just really disturbed to see evidence of names that of people that I knew did not want to be public.
6: There were also pictures.
20: Former Prince Andrew, seen in these photos, kneeling over an unidentified woman.
6: The Justice Department says it's been working to take down the files with personal details about Epstein's survivors. Meanwhile, the list of powerful men implicated in Epstein's files continues to grow.
20: Like Elon Musk, who seemingly planned visits to Epstein's island, and Trump's Commerce Secretary, Howard Lutnick.
21: Another very prominent person caught up in all this is Bill Gates.
22: The DOJ also posted, then temporarily removed without explanation, a spreadsheet of complaints made to the FBI, including unverified allegations about both President Trump and former President Bill Clinton.
6: About the February release, Julie K. Brown wrote that the FBI appears to have done a spectacular job of redacting whole pages of information, hiding the names of powerful men that Epstein associated with, while exposing the names of Epstein's survivors.
8: That is really not what was supposed to happen. The Epstein Files Transparency Act was passed with the purpose of the public being able to see how Epstein got away with these crimes for so many years. And a big piece of that is the interactions between the prosecutors back in 2007 and Epstein and his lawyers, and the trajectory of how did they come up with this lenient plea deal. And we can't see because the names of all the prosecutors, it's almost all of them redacted. They basically let him off the hook in Florida.
6: Basically off the hook, but he was charged with something, right?
8: Yeah, he was charged with solicitation of a minor for prostitution. And he did serve a year in the county jail, but he wasn't in the county jail because he got work release and he spent all day in his office. Later, we found out that he was even having young women come into his office so that he could have sex. So it wasn't much of a sentence. And to be honest with you, the charges that he would have faced would have put him in prison for life. So when we say he got off, considering that at the time they knew that he had raped about 40 girls.
6: There were grand jury transcripts, hundreds of pages of testimony that Miami U.S. Attorney Alex Acosta provided in 2019 to DOJ investigators. And it was Acosta who helped create that really lenient deal. So what else did you learn about Acosta?
8: Well, we know that Acosta was then appointed as labor secretary under Donald Trump. And there's quite a bit of documents in here about an investigation by the Justice Department. And Acosta was questioned by these DOJ investigators in 2020. And his answers to the questions are remarkable. This is probably the defining case of his career. Yet he doesn't remember this, doesn't remember that. It's unfathomable that he said that he didn't know that there were so many victims. I mean, how could he have not known that? At one point, he is calling the victims women, and the investigator from the Justice Department had to take him to task and say, wait a minute, you keep saying women. These were 13 and 14-year-olds, right? There were so many nuances to the questioning and how he answered them that I think that that almost in itself tells a story.
6: And there were some missing binders of evidence, an 11-month gap in Acosta's incoming emails that coincided with the time frame that Epstein's deal was being negotiated. He blames that on a technical glitch.
8: Well, there were a lot of technical glitches, it seems, during this case. So these are the reasons why a lot of people are suspicious and skeptical of the way this case was handled back then, because now we're finding out that there were glitches, that there were constant reminders that Epstein had his finger on these prosecutors. He tried to get dirt on all of them. He investigated the police chief. He hired private investigators to follow the victims.
6: This is known.
8: This is all known. It was all part of my original series in the Miami Herald in 2018. Epstein had a playbook to basically try to corrupt everybody that he came in contact with in order to get away with his crimes.
6: Mm-hmm. So, Trump. We know he and Epstein were friends. There's been lots of speculation about whether the files would contain evidence of Trump's involvement in, or at least knowledge of, Epstein's crimes. Buried in the middle of this latest batch was a summary of one tip phoned into the FBI about Trump's involvement with Epstein's activities. Unverified, but horrifying. After this tip sheet was released, it mysteriously disappeared. After multiple outlets like Midas Touch and Bellingcat, which copied it, shared the tip sheet, it suddenly reappeared in the documents. The DOJ calls the accusations sensationalist and untrue. Sensationalist, yeah. But how would they know that it was untrue? It doesn't seem like the FBI ever followed up.
8: Look, anybody that is in law enforcement and does investigations knows that you get crazy tips. That doesn't mean you ignore them. If I ignored every crazy tip that I got as a journalist, I wouldn't be sitting where I am right now. And I'm not saying this tip involving Trump is true. That's not what I'm saying at all. But I'm saying it was up to the FBI and the Justice Department to nevertheless investigate them, no matter how strange they sounded. And I'll tell you why. I've interviewed a lot of these victims. They have been traumatized unbelievably. And some of their memories are twisted. Okay. This is why these cases are very hard to successfully prosecute, quite frankly. But especially if they were very young when they were sexually abused, their stories change. They remember things later that they didn't remember back then. They're traumatized. I have found that while parts of some of these women's stories didn't add up, the key parts of the story added up. And this is common. I've talked to FBI experts who interview children that have been abused, and they say this is very, very common that children misremember things. They say this happened here and it didn't happen there. It happened somewhere else, things like that.
6: And you say that there were, 302 victim interviews. And in the papers, there are no FBI notes. There are no transcripts of interviews. You can't see any evidence that they were addressed in any way?
8: No, I haven't found them yet. But remember, there are 3 million documents here. Sometimes I feel like we find things just by accident. But my guess is no, I just don't think they did. I never thought that authorities took this, with a couple of exceptions. The Palm Beach Police Department did their job, but the state attorney and the Justice Department completely failed these victims. And as a result of their real incompetence, hundreds of other young women and possibly even girls were subjected to sexual assault and rape.
6: Now, with regard to this tip sheet, you noted several similarities within these unverified accounts.
8: Well, one of the patterns that we're seeing is that at the time that Donald Trump and Jeffrey Epstein were chummy and doing a lot of partying together, there were these model parties. They were at Epstein's mansion in New York, and they were also at Mar-a-Lago. And we're learning every day new information about these parties, that Epstein is sending women to these model parties. Because remember, Epstein's a way of entrapping these girls and young women, at least in the early 90s, was to say, I'm going to make you famous. I know people in the modeling industry. You should go to this party at Mar-a-Lago. So, you know, some of these tips are from women that say, I went to a model party, either at Jeffrey Epstein's mansion or at Mar-a-Lago, and I was raped. My experience is most of these women who have had this horrible thing happen to them, they don't really want to come out about it because it subjects them to all kinds of ridicule. My experience is they're not making this stuff up. Now, are there people out there that are disturbed that are doing that? Probably. But that's my point. You still have to investigate.
6: What about Katie Johnson? That's a pseudonym.
8: Well, she had filed a lawsuit against Epstein and Trump in 2016, quite detailed. It included affidavits for two other people. It supported her story, although those two people went by pseudonyms as well. And she was about to go public. She did do some media interviews, very few. Then there was a press conference called days before the 2016 election. She says that she had received threats and she just backed out. And we have never really heard another thing about her since. So it's hard to know. There's some evidence that her story was possibly manipulated by political operatives who were anti-Trump in the run-up to the 2016 election. That, of course, hurt her credibility. But it's really important to know that just because some political operatives took advantage of her doesn't mean that her entire story was false.
6: She never said that she lied.
8: No.
6: And as you say, that's why we have the FBI.
8: That's right. And I don't see any evidence, by the way, that the FBI ever spoke to her.
6: Do you expect anything Trump-related will emerge from a million of these documents once you go through them?
8: I just don't think we're going to find out anything about him because I think that they were scrubbed. And I'm not saying he's guilty of anything. These files were probably scrubbed, so I don't think we're going to find out unless there was a mistake made. It was clear that that TIPS document, it was a mistake that they let that out because they grabbed it back right away.
6: It was too late, yeah.
8: That should be telling right there that they must have missed it.
6: In this recent release of papers, which I know you've been going through page by page, is there anything that you would direct listeners to that might affect what they think about this case or why they should think about it at all?
8: There is evidence of corruption on the part of public officials or former public officials. You know, maybe there are people that don't understand the case as well as I do. I know all these people. Epstein kind of emailed in a code sometimes, but I could figure out what he's saying. And he had some of these people probably on his payroll in one way or another. And I'm seeing lots of evidence of that.
6: Some high-profile people lost their jobs. Maxwell is serving a 20-year prison sentence. In terms of accountability, to me, this seems like pretty weak tea with so many participants, so many dubious investigations. What about we as a public? How should we feel?
8: Right now, I think that everyone in the public should be writing every single one of their elected officials and demanding that this case not go away, that they stop politicizing it. This is a crime against children. And every single person in this country should be demanding that they start treating this case the way they should have in the beginning. And anybody who was involved or who helped Epstein by cutting him a deal needs to be looked at. All their bank accounts should be looked at. And the only way that that's going to happen is if the public demands it.
6: For many of our listeners, the worst facts of this story, the serial sexual assault, rape, sex trafficking of girls and young women, it's been known for a while. For listeners who have tuned this story out over the years, maybe because it's too awful, maybe because it involves such a vast group of powerful people, it almost feels like a conspiracy theory. What would you say is the importance in tuning back in?
8: Well, you know, that's a very good question because everybody, including myself, we're very exhausted from all the bad news that's happening right now in our country and in our world. You know, even myself, I sometimes have to just put the covers over my head because it's too much. You know, it's too loud. It's too disturbing. But I always get out of bed and I keep going because if we let this case slide and all the people that helped him get away with this slide, it means we don't care about the most vulnerable people in our society. And that, to me, goes against everything our country has stood for.
6: You say that you've been flooded with tips during the latest round of coverage. These are victims?
8: Some. They're mostly people. It's kind of cool in a way. There are all these I don't know what you call them, citizen journalists or something. A lot of them are lawyers that are fascinated by this story, and they're all digging into the files because they're online. So one of the biggest tips I just got, somebody found an email. I'm not going to tell you what it is because I'm working on the story. They sent it to me, and I'm like, oh, my God. I'm getting a lot of people simply just sending me things that they see in the files. I welcome that because you never know. I might not have seen it. Everybody keep digging. Send me stuff.
6: What does it feel like to be focused on this story for so long? Does it drag you down?
8: You know, it does at times, but then I'm really excited today because I just discovered a bunch of stuff and I'm like, yes, yes, I thought that this person was doing something wrong, you know?
6: But what happens then? Earlier in this story, Epstein weaseled out of charges. Now you have a Justice Department that is highly unlikely to bring any charges unless they're Democrats. Do you see accountability around the corner?
8: I don't know. To be honest with you, you know, everybody says the lists and all these wealthy men that were involved. To me, I think the Justice Department should look at all these prosecutors back in Florida. Think about it. If they had put them in prison back then, we wouldn't be sitting here right now.
6: Right.
8: I think that's what's lost here. Going after the men, yes, we should do that too, but we shouldn't lose sight of the fact that we were failed by our criminal justice system years ago.
6: Julie, thank you very much.
8: Sure.
6: Julie K. Brown is an investigative journalist and writes the Substack, The Epstein Files by Julie K. Brown. This conversation first aired in February.
17: Coming up, when rumors were circulating about a guru-like figure who was influencing the former director of national intelligence, one reporter dug in.
6: This is On the Media.
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6: This is On the Media. I'm Brooke Gladstone.
17: And I'm Michael Owinger. For some journalists, like Julie K. Brown, reporting out a single story for years and years becomes their life work, and they can accumulate deep sourcing on their chosen beat. For others, they'll drop into a story and get to work building their knowledge of a subject, like the Washington Post's John Swain did for his piece digging into the long-circulated rumors about Tulsi Gabbard and her relationship with a guru-like figure. The story came out in June, and it's a masterclass in careful reporting. As Director of National Intelligence, Gabbard presided over the nation's top intelligence agencies, including the CIA, the NSA, and the intelligence branch of the FBI. Her tenure was brief but embattled. During her time in office, Gabbard fired two career officers who found that Venezuela was not directing the criminal gang Tren de Aragua. She also revoked the security clearances of dozens of national security officers, some of whom had worked on the investigation of Russian interference in the 2016 election. And then, at the end of June, Tulsi Gabbard resigned. In addition to advising the president on things like Iran's nuclear capabilities, Gabbard regularly released tranches of declassified documents in reports with headlines like, quote, "New evidence uncovers Obama-directed creation of false intelligence report used to launch years-long coup to undermine President Trump and the American people." Also, this.
3: "On my final day as Director of National Intelligence, I'm releasing never-before-seen communications and documents that expose exactly how Fauci worked with politicized career leadership in the intelligence community to suppress the truth about his actions, the virus's lab leak origins, and his role in directing U.S. funding for this dangerous research that caused immeasurable harm and countless lost lives."
17: The journalist Denby Fawcett, who has covered Tulsi Gabbard's political career for over 20 years, wrote in 2019 that, quote, "For as long as I have known Tulsi Gabbard, I now understand I have never known her and probably never will. So much of what she does seems to make sense only to her." John Swain's carefully reported story in the Washington Post, released in June, brought us one step closer to understanding the enigma that is Tulsi Gabbard. His investigation helps explain why, for instance, Gabbard has shapeshifted over the years, from liberal Democrat to Bernie Sanders ally to Trump insider. Why she's flip-flopped on same-sex marriage and war with Iran. As Swain uncovered, Gabbard's public persona may have been shaped and reshaped, in part, by a mysterious guru and his followers. John, welcome to the show.
4: Thanks for having me.
17: Tell us about how you got interested in this wild story.
4: I'd always been interested in Tulsi Gabbard because she has been such an unusual political figure. She's gone from being a socially conservative Democrat to a liberal Democrat and a Bernie Sanders ally to eventually being a MAGA Republican and Donald Trump appointee. And I'd been interested in some stories over the years in magazines like The New Yorker and New York Magazine and in some Hawaii publications about this faith group that she grew up in, the Science of Identity Foundation. But none of them had really gotten to the bottom of whether it mattered and whether Chris Butler, the founder, had any influence on her politics. She had always said he was her spiritual teacher, her guru. But there just seemed to be this lingering question of what exactly was their relationship. And so when she was nominated by Trump to be Director of National Intelligence, I thought I'd give it a go.
17: And to be clear, Tulsi Gabbard has definitively rejected any claims that Chris Butler has had any influence on her politics. She had this exchange with one of your Washington Post colleagues back in 2019.
5: "For clarity purposes, Chris Butler, how would you describe..."
9: "He's one of my spiritual teachers."
5: "One of your spiritual... What does that mean?
9: One who provides spiritual guidance."
5: "Has he been a mentor politically, or is it just spiritually?"
9: No, not at all.
17: Talk about the Science of Identity Foundation and Chris Butler. What are their beliefs?
4: Chris Butler, in the late 60s, dropped out of the University of Hawaii and fell in with the Hare Krishna movement, which was just then beginning. And he quickly accumulated a group of followers, devotees. He was charismatic and good-looking and a good speaker. And that grew into this organization that he called the Science of Identity Foundation. And spiritually, it is a sort of offshoot of the Hare Krishna movement, and it's interested in chanting and yoga and diet and morals.
24: "So what is your essence? You are the life force, the spirit soul, only temporarily in the body, using the body. Aham Brahmasmi, I am Brahman, I am spirit, I am not matter."
4: Chris Butler himself has a really unusual politics. It doesn't really fit on the left-right spectrum. He's very much into environmentalism and anti-capitalism, but he's against abortion and against same-sex marriage and homosexuality. So lectures that Chris Butler gave to his followers in the 80s and 90s that I saw were very anti gay people, very anti-Muslims. And former members I actually spoke with recalled that when they went to schools associated with the Science of Identity Foundation, they would be expected to listen to recordings of Chris Butler's lectures. And several of them actually noted their surprise as they sort of thought back about how explicit and kind of disgusted Chris Butler's lectures were when talking about gay people.
11: Because they have no logic in their explanations that it's somehow normal or that it's clean or that it's not sinful, that a man is having sex with a man or a woman with a woman, they must convert us by force.
4: And he also has, from reading his lectures, quite sort of wild conspiratorial views on other things, including sometimes the intelligence services and intelligence agencies. So that was the kind of environment and the kind of teachings that were going on in this group when Tulsi Gabbard's parents became members in the early 80s.
17: Okay, so he has these sort of idiosyncratic beliefs, but why then do some former members say that he is a cult leader?
4: Former members say that actually behind the scenes, there's a more troubling side to the organization, and that is that Chris Butler demands complete obedience from his devotees. He demands complete secrecy. They have to serve him and work for free in his kitchens and provide him with all sorts of things, and that he controls major life decisions, that he tells people who they should marry and when, and things like that. And so this is very much not what's publicly stated by the organization, and they definitely dispute characterizations of a cult.
17: Some former members reportedly had said that they would die for him.
4: Right back at the start of his sort of guruship, there were reports in the Hawaii press about that kind of thing. And yes, indeed, a couple of devotees said they would do anything for him. And a reporter said, even kill yourselves? And they said yes.
17: The main source in your piece is a woman named Rebecca Salzberg. You first spoke to her back in 2024. She was a member of the Science of Identity Foundation and worked on several of Tulsi Gabbard's congressional campaigns. When you first spoke to her, Salzberg told you that Gabbard's ideas and political path were 100% her own, and that they were not shaped at all by her guru, Chris Butler. Then, 9 months later, Salzberg got back in touch with you, and her story had changed. What did she say?
4: She said that she hadn't really told me the full story last time, and that things were more complicated, that she had fallen out badly with Science of Identity Foundation over quite separate issues of the way they handled allegations of abuse within the organization. But I think that and her disenchantment with Tulsi Gabbard moving far to the right politically had led her to sort of come forward and correct the record, to correct what she told me before. And that was that Chris Butler was involved, according to Rebecca. We talked, we messaged for a couple of weeks, and something that I asked her prompted her to check an old email account. And in that email account, she found dozens of documents containing guidance for Tulsi Gabbard when she was in Congress. And according to Rebecca, these documented the guidance and the directives that Chris Butler gave Gabbard.
17: Yeah, the question you asked her was, do you know what Nine Isles is? What is Nine Isles, and what did this lead unlock for you?
4: That's right. So about 9 months earlier, deep within a company document that was related to someone I thought was in the Science of Identity Foundation and connected to Gabbard, was an email address, and it was at nineisles.com. And when I asked Rebecca, she said, well, yes, that's the email domain used by Chris Butler's office to send out these sort of political memos. She said, in fact, I got lots of emails from Nine Isles addresses when I was working for Tulsi Gabbard and when I was working on projects for Chris Butler.
17: And so you gain access to this massive trove of emails. What did you find exactly?
4: These documents were quite strange. They were, first of all, encrypted, so they had to be decrypted, and Rebecca gave me the key that was needed to do that. But they were emailed from this anonymous address with pretty much no comment attached to them, and they were unattributed in the document themselves. There was no title saying who was talking. They were essentially transcripts, it seems, of someone talking, sometimes talking to Tulsi Gabbard, sometimes saying things that Tulsi Gabbard should do. It was clear that it was Tulsi Gabbard who was on the receiving end, because often there would be references to TG and to things that made it clear that it was her, you know, speeches she was planning to give or committees she was on. But the speaker giving those directives and sometimes giving very harsh criticism was unnamed. And when I asked Rebecca, who is the speaker, she was kind of amused that I would even ask and said, well, it's Chris Butler. Obviously, he is the only one who could have talked to Tulsi Gabbard that way. He's the only one who tells any of them what to do.
17: If it was, in fact, Chris Butler, and you make a pretty compelling case in the piece that it was him, why wouldn't he use his name? It's his organization. He's calling the shots. Why the internal anonymity?
4: So the answer to that question kind of appears in the documents themselves sometimes. It comes across very clearly that he and Tulsi Gabbard are aware of how it might look if she was known to be the disciple of this eccentric guru, that, as he put it in one document, everything I've taught, all my lectures, everything will be put on you. And so, according to Rebecca, that's one of the reasons why he wanted complete secrecy around this, why there was no attribution in case these documents ever did become public, so that they could basically be deniable.
17: These documents, they span the years of 2011 to 2018, during which Tulsi served her first two terms in Congress. After getting this trove of documents, you began the arduous process of trying to figure out how the advice Tulsi Gabbard was receiving from this advisor may have affected her behavior while she was in office. Can you give some examples of moments when you found Gabbard appearing to do exactly what she had been told to do?
4: I found a memo from 2014 in which this speaker was telling her that the US needed to essentially punish countries whose citizens had been going out to the Middle East and fighting for Islamic State. Your listeners will probably remember that was an issue at the time. And this speaker thought that countries such as that should lose their benefits that the State Department gives them in terms of visitors to the US not needing visas. And he said that Tulsi Gabbard should propose this. And the speaker says, get it started in the morning. You need to be the leader in this regard. Don't dick around. And what I found when I compared the date of that to what Tulsi Gabbard was doing around that time was that she indeed released a statement the following day calling for this policy. And a week after that, she introduced a bill in the House of Representatives to do it.
17: You have also written about Gabbard's proposal to improve medical care for veterans, which appeared to align with another directive that she got from this anonymous advisor.
4: That's right. Also in 2014, there was a crisis in veterans' health care. There were backlogs and veterans were not getting care as quickly as they should have been. And this unnamed speaker, this advisor to Tulsi Gabbard, was saying that she needed to propose a new policy that meant veterans could get care anywhere and be reimbursed by the government, and they shouldn't have to get approval first. They could just go in, get treated, and get reimbursed. And the speaker tells Tulsi, actually put forward legislation, get it done. And in the following weeks, Tulsi Gabbard wrote an op-ed in the Honolulu Star Advertiser calling for this policy, but she actually omitted this detail that pre-approval shouldn't be necessary. I got hold of an email in which Chris Butler's top aide said, quote, he was pissed she didn't say that they should get private care without pre-approval. And then a month later, Tulsi Gabbard introduces a bill in the House that does include that detail.
17: So that's yet more evidence that the unnamed person in the transcript was likely Chris Butler. In a memo from October 2015 labeled CNN Wolf Blitzer Talking Points Final, she received advice on how to respond to the fact that she had been asked by Democratic leadership not to attend a presidential debate. The advisor in that transcript said, it's not a boo-hoo, I don't get to go to the party situation, Wolf. That's the line being delivered to her. And here's what Tulsi said during the interview she ended up having with Wolf Blitzer.
10: But really, Wolf, that's really the issue here. The issue here is not about me saying, boo-hoo, I'm going to miss the party. The issue.
4: My colleague Aaron Schaefer and I kind of painstakingly went through 32 of these documents that were specifically marked as talking points for interviews that Tulsi Gabbard was due to give. And we went through the videos and the transcripts and found that 24 times she used phrases from these documents almost verbatim, and the other 8 times she used ideas from them, if not the actual phrases themselves. And throughout this trove of documents, there's a real concern and preoccupation with how she appears on TV, whether she's sort of smiling, whether she's doing a strange sort of tick with her eyes that the advisor gets angry about. And all of that really seems to be part of a plan to raise her national profile and have her run for president one day.
12: You note in the piece that the advisor describes her as chicken or mealy-mouthed. What was going through your mind as you're sort of seeing this behind-the-scenes shaping of a public official?
4: I think what struck me was that this seemed to be a very unusual advisor-politician relationship. You know, politicians obviously have advisors, they have informal people that they trust to give them tips and talking points. But I had never known of a public official, like a member of Congress, being sort of dressed down in this way and insulted and spoken to quite demeaningly, like someone was basically in charge of them. And as you said, she's insulted for things she's said in statements, for appearances she's made on TV. It's suggested to her that she apologized to cable news anchors for having been bad on their shows, and even sometimes for allowing criticism from commenters to stay unanswered on her Facebook page. She's sort of yelled at, if you like, by this advisor.
12: Coming up, the second half of my conversation with John Swain, in which we get into the mechanics of long-form reporting.
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12: And I'm Michael Loewinger. We're listening to my conversation with Washington Post reporter John Swain about his in-depth exploration of Tulsi Gabbard's relationship with a mysterious guru. I asked Swain to lay out the painstaking process he went through to investigate the claim that the unnamed advisor was in fact Chris Butler.
4: From the start, I noticed that in some of these documents, occasionally, even though they were unattributed, occasionally the speaker would give a little clue as to who they were, saying, for example, I'm your guru and you're my disciple. And Tulsi Gabbard was on record saying Chris Butler was her guru, her spiritual guru. The 19 documents in all, out of hundreds, where the speaker did self-identify, it always seemed to point to Chris Butler. The group itself, in their comment to us, claimed that it was other people, that it was Tulsi Gabbard's father in some cases, that it was a man named Sunil Kamani and others. He's been known as Butler's right-hand man and was known to have advised Tulsi Gabbard, so, you know, his involvement would have been less controversial. But every time I found a clue or a self-identification, it pointed to Butler and not to those two men. And I tried other things as well. I used artificial intelligence at one point to just analyze these documents just to see what it could find, using statistical models to analyze the words that we used. And the verdict really was that this was probably only one speaker, not several, and that it was much more likely to be Chris Butler than those other two men. I had a 7,000-page archive of Chris Butler's known statements and public lectures to compare with these comments and found several similarities. There was a non-word, a sort of misused word, duplistic, instead of duplicitous, that appeared both in one of the memos to Tulsi Gabbard and in nine of Chris Butler's own lectures.
17: And as you say, there were other circumstantial clues, like policy advice, where the speaker starts reminiscing about their experience of being a teenager working in Hawaii, which also points to Chris Butler.
4: That's right. Chris Butler was raised in Hawaii and has spoken of his youth in Hawaii. And the two other men that the group pointed to, Mike Gabbard, Tulsi's father, he's actually Samoan, and Sunil Kamani was raised in Hong Kong for the most part. These things and other circumstantial clues just reinforced Rebecca's claim that it was Butler and not anyone else.
17: Syria was another subject that came up in many of the memos that you got a hold of. This was during the Syrian civil war, when the Bashar al-Assad regime tried to brutally crush a popular uprising leading to a 14-year conflict. The person behind those memos said, quote, "The CIA is the one that started this thing." You found it striking that such deep suspicion of U.S. intelligence appeared to have been fed to someone who would later coordinate the nation's top intelligence agencies, including the CIA. Tell me about Chris Butler's stance on Syria and Assad and how that may have influenced Gabbard's positions.
4: Chris Butler, throughout his lectures, is unmistakably sort of anti-US intervention overseas. He was the son of a radical left-wing physician who, when he was a child, his father was a prominent anti-Vietnam War activist and was sort of known for his politics. And Butler suspected that his home when he was growing up was bugged. He said that the CIA and other agencies were trying to control people with mind control and that they were also trying to infiltrate the Hare Krishna movement. Chris Butler thought that the sort of agitation for a war with Iran was wrong and that U.S. intervention in Syria during that civil war was wrong as well. And we see in these memos a steady stream of advice, often very forceful, to Tulsi Gabbard to oppose U.S. intervention overseas. And Tulsi Gabbard is known for having sort of carved out that policy position herself when she was in Congress. It was one of her biggest, you might say, signature stances that the U.S. intervention in Syria was wrong and that the U.S. should stop interfering overseas.
17: In the memos, the advisor is saying things like the CIA is the one that started this war in Syria, which is a more extreme position and theory than what we see from Tulsi Gabbard.
4: It's interesting. This is an example of where, for several years, Tulsi Gabbard seems to be a bit more restrained than the advice that she was receiving. She, at that time and in the kind of following months and years, would say that the CIA had been wrong to arm Syrian rebels and to interfere and to get involved and to make this situation worse. But I found that actually toward the end of her time in Congress in 2019, when she was running for president, she did go just about as far as that slightly wild claim from the advisor. She was on Stephen Colbert's show in 2019 and basically said that, yes, back in 2011, the CIA had begun this, what she called regime change war.
9: There are two things you need to address in Syria. One is a regime change war that was first launched by the United States in 2011, covertly led by the CIA.
4: It's a pretty left field statement, given that it was a civil war that everyone knows the U.S. did then intervene to prop up some people in it. But to claim that the CIA actually started it is something else.
17: You also found in that trove of documents a literal directive to tweet from Gabbard's account about the plight of Kurdish fighters in Kobane. Shortly after Gabbard appears to receive this directive, she posts that tweet verbatim.
4: That's right. This was actually an unusual example in that it was sent directly and unencrypted to Tulsi Gabbard's personal email account. And she gets an email from a woman that we understand to have been Chris Butler's top aide, subject in caps, important to do, and then must tweet around 9 a.m. And it had language that the aide said was approved, and Tulsi Gabbard's account posts it verbatim. And another email says that she should send follow-up tweets that tag senior administration officials because, quote, he'd like them to see the video. And he is not mentioned, as usual. And sure enough, Tulsi Gabbard did go ahead and send follow-up tweets tagging senior people in the administration with this video of victims in Syria.
7: I understand that Tulsi Gabbard has denied that Chris Butler played this advisor role in her life. He's done the same. Did you uncover any clues as to why Tulsi Gabbard would want to go along with this?

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1: Aspects of their life, they ultimately had to answer to Chris Butler and do what he said. And so Tulsi Gabbard, in her job, it just happened to be that she was a politician and she knew to do what he told her to do.
2: You note that in the memos that you received, the unnamed speaker was very interested in Donald Trump's candidacy in 2016.
1: He, in memos even before Donald Trump was running for president, said that the government needed to think, quote, America first, which, you know, we all know now is something that Donald Trump has pushed very hard on. In another memo about the crime problem in some inner cities, this advisor called for occupying them with a National Guard, which Donald Trump obviously did more recently. And so this advisor, I should say, one thing that comes through in the memos is they're a keen viewer of Fox News. And we know that is also true of Donald Trump. And there's definitely overlap in the politics of this advisor, who may be Chris Butler, and Trump. And so it does help make sense, I think, of why Tulsi Gabbard made this shift from Democrat to MAGA Republican.
2: There are two questions that you ask yourself in this piece. Had a reclusive guru been secretly trying to steer Tulsi Gabbard's actions as a public official? And could that shed light on the improbable arc traced by one of the most unconventional, enigmatic shapeshifters in modern American politics? So what answers did you come to by the end of your reporting?
1: I think on the first, we present a large amount of evidence pointing to Chris Butler being the unnamed advisor. We can't say decisively because the group denies it and the memos are unattributed. And on the second, I am more confident in being able to say that I think whoever this person was advising, whether it was Chris Butler or his right-hand man, the eccentric politics, the shifting positions, the unusual stances on various different things that this advice contained does match Tulsi Gabbard's own shape-shifting in many ways. And so I think it does help us understand why she was such an unusual member of Congress and DNI and might continue to be if she returns to politics after this.
2: A lot of politicians have been accused of having someone behind the scenes influence them, like spouses or senior advisors or religious leaders. I'm thinking of the role that Nancy Reagan was said to have played during Reagan's presidency, or Vice President Dick Cheney during George W. Bush's presidency, or concerns that John F. Kennedy would listen to the Pope over the American people because he was Catholic. This fear or suspicion that someone unelected is pulling the strings is not in and of itself new or unique to Tulsi Gabbard. Why is this story in your mind different? Why did you feel it was so important to spend years working on it?
1: I think those examples you give, they all have factors that make them different from this story. So Dick Cheney was the duly elected vice president of the country. I think everyone expects presidential spouses to be giving the president private counsel at times. But the difference here is that Tulsi Gabbard explicitly denied that this person was influencing her politics because there was concern. And so if he is, or if he was, that contradicts what she said publicly. And I think the fact that these allegations by former members of his group have been made about how he treats people, how he expects people to give him complete obedience and secrecy, and to kind of protect the fact of his influence from public view, that made me determined to find whether he really was influencing her and whether this was a secret that she was keeping from people. And her elevation to Director of National Intelligence, overseeing some of the most powerful agencies in the government, I think made that question even more important.
2: Obviously, there's a lot we don't know about Gabbard's relationship with Chris Butler, especially during her time as Director of National Intelligence. Are there any other big questions you'd still like answered?
1: I think the big question I would like answered by Tulsi Gabbard and by Chris Butler's group, the Science of Identity Foundation, is having now read our piece, presumably, and having now seen the sort of weight of evidence that we present, is it still their position that Chris Butler didn't advise Tulsi Gabbard on politics and, in fact, that these memos were from other people? Or do they want to correct anything that they said to us?
2: Well, I really hope you one day score an interview with him or get closer to answering that question.

0: This was just such tremendous and enthralling reporting. John, thanks so much for coming on the show.
1: Thanks for having me.
0: John Swain is an investigative reporter at the Washington Post. The story we were discussing is titled Tulsi Gabbard, Her Guru, and the Mysterious Messages That Help Shape Her Political Career. That's it for this week's show. On the Media is produced by Molly Rosen, Rebecca Clark-Callender, and Candace Wong, with help from Ella Walsh. Travis Mannin is our video producer.
2: Our technical director is Jennifer Munson, with engineering from Jared Paul. Eloise Blondio is our senior producer, and our executive producer is Katya Rogers. On the Media is produced by WNYC. I'm Brooke Gladstone.
0: And I'm Michael Loewinger.
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6: Independence from influence is into our DNA. 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

0: From NPR and WBEZ Chicago, this is Wait, Wait, Don't Tell Me, the NPR News Quiz. I'm Alzo Slade.
1: And I'm Peter Sagal. This week we have the reigning king of Quizmasters, Ken Jennings, to show me how it's done in the big leagues, plus Olivia Munn and the job she couldn't do, and the funniest Catholic priest ever, at least the Pope, drops his Netflix special. We also have an EGOT winner adding another letter to his crown, and we find out that Alzo Slade does his own taxes.
0: What is H&R Block?
1: We've got all kinds of answers to questions and vice versa on our quiz coming up right after this hour's news.